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8: This is a special edition of The Middle. I'm Jeremy Hobson. This hour, we're talking about what 9/11 means today, 25 years later. I'm joined by historian and journalist Garrett Graff, whose book is called The Only Plane in the Sky, An Oral History of 9/11, and Fox News Chief National Security Correspondent Jennifer Griffin. You know, right after 9/11, Garrett Graff, President Bush spoke to responders at Ground Zero. He had an enormous amount of support behind him. I think his approval rating right after that was somewhere in the 70s, which is like unheard of today. Do you think that if there were to be another major event

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9: You're back with On Point. I'm Meghna Chakrabarty. And before we return to our conversation of about the Trump administration's very recent repeal of a rule that was designed to fight money laundering and corruption in this country, I want to give you a heads up about a special series we're working on for a little later in the fall. It's about how boomers and those older, very, very large generation of older Americans are hoarding power and wealth in this country. And we're doing a whole week-long series on this. And the first episode in the series is going to be about our nation's elderly political leaders.

0: the government to find that person very easily by a quick search in the registry. These are the types of pretty simple, like I said, minor changes that would have made a huge difference for law enforcement.
1: Okay. At the risk of sounding both repetitive and just dumb, I just don't get it. I really don't get it. This is a simple rule. It is not onerous to businesses. I mean, you know, you kind of have to go through 20 minutes of pain once a year, but like,
2: actually,
1: go ahead, Gary.
0: Not even once a year.
1: Just once?
2: Correct. Let me give you a quick example. My dad owned a small business, and like over 80% of these 30 plus million businesses in America, it was a single person firm. So there's no question about who owns and controls it. It was just my dad. He also, in the 25 years that he ran the business, we never moved. We lived in our house that I grew up in. So he would have, had this law been in place when he was in business, he would have 1 year gone on, put in his name, his address, his phone number, and his driver's license number. He doesn't have a FinCEN number. That not everybody gets one. You don't. If you don't know it, then means you don't have it. So there's just, and that's it. So it would have taken him 10 minutes or whatever it is for the entire life of his business.
1: Yeah. I mean, so there is, go ahead, Gary. I didn't mean to interrupt you. Go ahead.
2: No, so I think that this burden issue has really gotten blown out of proportion. In fact, the last thing I will say on this is we have not done a complete scan of every rule in the entire federal government, but I would challenge anyone to find a rule that is less burdensome on a business than the corporate transparency.
1: This is what I'm getting at. Exactly this. This is why I feel like this is a dumb question. I just don't get why this one rule, the Trump administration went out of its way to undo. Now, I desperately wish members of the administration would speak to us. They don't, because I know that's a question for them. But Gary, again, since you've been in this world for so long, Do you hazard to guess why a simple, effective rule that would both, you know, make the United States less a haven for corruption and money laundering and would also assist law enforcement is something that Treasury has just decided to do away with?
2: Yeah, I mean, I think that there are some very wealthy, powerful individuals, some of which are doing illegal things and some of which are not, but they would prefer to not have that political activity known. And so, for example, if there was beneficial ownership information that came out, a lot of folks that use legally tax loopholes in the IRS code to move money offshore and get their tax, you know, rates down to practically nothing. It is embarrassing. It could create a tax justice movement that could change laws. So you have a sort of, I don't think it is the, you know, Sinaloa cartel that's hiring lobbyists to go and try and repeal this law. I think that it is folks that are more likely, well, two things. One is they're more likely doing legal activity they would prefer nobody actually knows. And so this is a way of protecting themselves, or people that are commingling with some shady characters. I mean, look, it took a very long time to go after the CEO of Binance, which is the crypto company. He was laundering money for drug cartels and other illicit actors. It took a long time to find that because we didn't have sort of the ability to figure out who he was moving money for because we didn't know the beneficial owners of the companies who own the wallets, et cetera, et cetera. So, and that person is a good friend of political elites in this country, including the President of the United States. So we have sort of certain, I would argue, wealthy individuals that have a vested interest in making sure this information is not anywhere in a federal database.
1: Okay, so let's just get one more voice in here. This is Casey Michelle, who is author of the recent book, The United States of Oligarchy. And Casey says the scope of how he thinks that this undoing of the rule is going to damage the United States can be seen in what he says the Trump administration has already done to undo completed work.
3: To have the administration announce that it is not only going to stop enforcing these regulations, but actually destroy all of the data that they had already collected on something like 15 million companies in the United States was devastating. and a massive step backwards. And so even a future administration would no longer be able to just, you know, come in and be able to identify who's behind those companies themselves. So yeah, it wasn't just that they were no longer enforcing, it's also that they are destroying all of the data that the United States of America had already gathered.
1: And Casey says he's also not surprised, given President Donald Trump's own personal use of shell companies and the less than flattering things the president has said about the Corporate Transparency Act. But he says that he's worried the move to eliminate beneficiary ownership or beneficial ownership information will have an impact on American politics. Take, for example, he says, the case of the company called American Ethane.
3: It doesn't get much more of an American sounding name than that. And it's not just a company that's registered and exists in the United States. It's also a company that has donated significant amounts of funds to American politicians, including some of those who are still in Congress. The reason that I wrote about this company is because a few years ago, the FEC, in one of its few investigations, actually decided to look into this very American sounding company, which had, again, donated to American politicians. And they realized it was secretly being controlled by a number of Russian oligarchs. The number of Russian oligarchs, including many who are now sanctioned, had secretly been controlling this American company that had been in turn using some of those funds to donate to American politicians. So again, in terms of highlighting the threats and the concerns and the realities of foreign actors, including out of Russia, using American companies, including American shell companies, to get money into American politics. I mean, this is really the kind of perfect example.
1: And he also says that given that, it could reduce the power of everyday Americans at the ballot box.
3: This is going to accelerate all of the trends we've already seen over the last few years, not only in terms of accelerating wealth inequality writ large in the United States, but accelerating the reality that American politics, especially federal politics in Washington, seem open and available only for that wealthiest class of donors, those that can take advantage of these kind of financial secrecy tools, those that have the wealth and the resources to use to give to whichever politician they want.
1: So that's Casey Michel, author of The United States of Oligarchy. So, Gabe, let me turn back to you here. barring some kind of regulatory resuscitation of the BOI registry, is there anything that can be done, say, at the state level? I mean, I know this might be extremely Pollyanna-ish, but can we imagine a world where Delaware, South Dakota, and Wyoming say, well, if you want to create a company in our states, maybe you need to give us ownership information?
0: I mean, we could imagine a world where they would say that, but they profit so much from being havens for secret money that it doesn't seem very likely. I mean, they're raking in money when people move their assets into their states. But remember, corporations are creatures of state law. So any state can require information up front from someone who wants to create a state in their country. The federal government, you know, while you know, it would be ideal that they would just resuscitate the law, and I think they will eventually, states like New York or California or whoever can actually require this information be given to them and create their own sort of mini registries.
1: Mm. Gary, I'm going to give you the last word here, but just, again, this is one of those, it's so simple, I can hardly believe it. But just to recap, in 2020, the Corporate Transparency Act was passed, and within it, there was an idea or a new requirement to create this beneficial ownership information registry, which simply said, if you have a U.S.-based company, we being the people of the United States via the federal government, have to know who the actual human beings are who own that company or LLC, whatever. That rule finally came into effect in 2024. And last month, the Trump administration eliminated that rule, opening the door, as both of you say, to a return to a world of massive money laundering and corruption in this country. I mean, there's a minute left now, less than a minute left, Gary. I mean, your final thoughts here. Are we rolling back that far?
2: I believe that the rollback is extremely serious. And I think it's going to undermine several of the priorities that I think the country may actually agree on. sanctions evasion. Iran uses anonymous shell companies to plant money in the United States. Imagine that. The safest place on the planet for them to evade our sanctions is by hiding money in the United States. So I am hopeful, let me end on this, that a future administration is going to reinstate a strong rule as long as we preserve the law, and I believe we can do that. So I'm hopeful for the future. I am not hopeful for the next couple of years.
1: Gary Coleman at Transparency International and Gabe Lesra at State Democracy Defenders Action. Thank you both so much for joining us and for walking through the short life of the Beneficial Ownership Information Registry. I'm Meghna Chakrabarty. 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
16: In New York, I'm Sabri Benishore, in for Kai Rizdahl. It is Thursday, September 10th. We are glad to have you with us. Usually, the U.S. oil market for oil produced here is a lot more chill than international oil markets. We drill a lot here. Our market's a little insulated. Prices are lower. Well, today, American oil lost its chill. West Texas Intermediate, that's U.S. oil, went over $100 a barrel. It's almost $104 now. Not a good sign. Brent crude, that's oil in the rest of the world, basically is at $107. All of the oils have been going up for a month now because escalation in the Middle East. Oil shipments out of the Middle East are now down 65% from 1 year ago. And it looks like this is going to be just how it is for a while. Marketplace's Mitchell Hartman reports.
17: Before all the disruptions from the Iran war, the Persian Gulf accounted for about 20% of global oil supply. And the price of crude hovered around $70 a barrel, says analyst Bhushan Bahri at S&P Global Energy.
18: We're projecting prices at about $80 to $100 range through next year.
17: The basic rationale, says Bahri, there's no longer an expectation the U.S.-Iran war will end anytime soon.
18: Sometimes it's a hot conflict, sometimes it's cooler, some ships are getting through, sometimes in the dark, sometimes they're not, they're being bombed.
17: The U.S. and Iran can both restrict or entirely cut off oil coming through the Strait of Hormuz. Neither alone can fully reopen it.
18: The flows of oil are going to be very uneven, but overall they're going to be less and you can't count on it.
17: If anything, S&P Global Energy's year-ahead projection for crude oil is on the conservative side. Columbia Business School climate economist Gernot Wagner's model predicts the price per barrel going forward
19: around 100, never below 90. It's not that the new normal is a stable higher price. It is essentially pricing in volatility, pricing in uncertainty.
17: Samantha Gross at the Brookings Institution also calls this a new normal for the world oil market.
20: We're not going back.
17: She says after repeated announcements from the White House that the Strait of Hormuz was opening soon or the war was about to end, which would temporarily drive crude prices lower.
20: I don't think the market's believing those proclamations anymore because they haven't held true. The Strait of Hormuz won't be what it was before. Now we understand that Iran can and will block it.
17: Because it turns out it's neither very difficult nor very expensive for them to do so. I'm Mitchell Hartman for Marketplace.
16: Wall Street Today, Moody. We'll have the details when we do the numbers.

0: Those new normal higher oil prices showed right on up this morning in the latest measure of inflation, the producer price index. It was up 0.4% in August, most of that energy. And that, in turn, is fueling inflation in transportation and warehousing. You know, the things that literally everything we buy ever depend on. Marketplace's Justin Ho has that.
1: The cost of trucking is up more than 14% from the same time a year ago, according to the Labor Department. Jason Miller is a professor of supply chain management at Michigan State University.
2: The price the trucking companies receive, which is what the PPI is picking up, that is going to rise. It really is almost a linear function of how those diesel prices are changing.
1: Miller says the trucking industry is also losing workers. The Trump administration has been cracking down on drivers who aren't proficient in English. As a result, there are fewer trucks on the road.
2: That drop has been so much that it's given carriers a little bit more pricing power. And so we've seen freight rates increase beyond just the price of the diesel fuel.
1: Some companies have been waiting until the last minute to ship things in case rates come down, says Zach Rogers, a professor of supply chain management at Colorado State University. But so far, they haven't.
3: And now we're getting close to what would be the last second, at least ahead of Q4 and peak season.
1: So companies can't wait anymore. They have to pay for trucking regardless of how expensive it is.
3: The calculation they're doing is, well, we would rather pay a little bit more and maybe we can pass some of that extra cost down to consumers than to be out of stock and miss out on the sales altogether.
1: But passing along those extra costs isn't always that easy.
4: Sometimes you can and sometimes you can't.
1: That's Peter Firth. He's the CEO of FFF Associates, which imports fig paste.
4: Sometimes you lose business because the total cost to deliver a product to the customer is just too high and they just can't absorb it.
1: Firth says even though he's been paying more to truck in products, a lot of his customers, which make fig bars using fig paste they buy from him, have been pushing back against price hikes, in large part because grocery shoppers might not buy fig bars if they're too expensive.
4: So our customers who make the fig bars are very, very careful to try to hold their costs down because they don't want to lose sales.
1: So Firth says that means his company has to eat the cost instead. I'm Justin Ho for Marketplace.

0: Whilst the U.S. and Canada fight an all-out trade war, it might be easy to forget we still have tariffs on pretty much everybody else in the world. The average tax U.S. companies and importers are now paying on goods they bring in is 11%, according to the Yale Budget Lab. And it's kind of crazy all the nooks and crannies of this economy those tariffs find their way into. Example, Death by Audio. It's a business in Queens, New York that makes equipment for adding special effects to musical instruments. Heather Bickford is the chief operating officer and joins us. Heather, hi.
1: So nice to talk to you. Thank you for having me.
0: Yeah. So the last time we talked, which was like a year ago.
1: Yeah, it's been a minute.
0: Yeah, you were so stressed out. You know, you had the tariffs coming. You were going to possibly take out a loan. You were thinking about not launching a new product. How are you doing right now?
1: I'm doing a lot better. I think I've just had to like really not focus on tariffs as much, which has really helped. Mm-hmm. I think I was like checked out last time, but I'm more just kind of just not paying attention as much.
0: Can you do that?
1: I mean, not totally, but, you know, I just try not to focus as much time on it because there's nothing mm-hmm. I can really do about it, you know?
0: Mm-hmm. How is business itself? How is business this summer?
1: It's actually been doing really well. We just released a new product and it sold way more than we anticipated and it sold out. So we're taking pre-orders for more of them now. And yeah, it's surprisingly going really well. And usually summer is dead, so.
0: Oh, well, that's great. Yeah. Have you gotten any, are you getting any tariff refunds?
1: Oh my gosh. We have gotten two. And those were from DHL. But I still cannot even log in to the ACE portal. I don't know if you've ever tried to log in. It's diabolical. I've been trying since even before the tariffs were repealed to like get our account situated with that website. And it's still like I sit on hold for hours and finally talk to someone. They'll tell me to do something. I'll do that. And then you have to usually wait like 45 to 60 days to hear back from them.
0: And, oh my God.
1: Oh yeah. And then you'll hear back and they'll say, no, that wasn't what you were supposed to do. You need to do this. So then I'm like, okay, so I'll do that. And then have to wait again. And then they'll tell me, oh no, that's not right. So basically you're just running in circles. You have no idea what's going on. And then it's like, by the time you hear back, you don't even remember what had happened. So you have to like, so I have to take all these extensive notes. It's just, it's crazy.
0: Do you have any idea how much you're owed, theoretically speaking?
1: It's a little less than $100,000.
0: Oh, that is so much.
1: Yeah, it's a lot. But I'm kind of just like, I don't even know if I'll ever see that money. I really don't.
0: Wow.
1: Yeah.
0: Right now, the labor market in general is kind of like okay, but not great. And it's not a good time for anyone looking for a job. So we have you, a business owner. How are you thinking about hiring right now?
1: Probably not hiring. We just have everyone just kind of doing a lot of different roles. You know, if I were to get that money back from the refunds, that would be cool. I could probably hire like two part-time employees. I'm not looking like that's going to happen.
0: Yeah, well, you and a lot of other business owners.
1: Yeah.
0: Obviously, everyone is in a whirlwind about AI right now. How are you thinking about that for your business?
1: I mean, that is definitely a concern. In general, too, like, are people going to stop using like effects in general, like something they can use like with their hands and, you know, create something? It's hard to say. Everything is very kind of scary and I just try to stay positive.
0: Yeah.
1: As much as you can. Yeah.
0: Yeah. Yeah. Being a business owner is no joke. Heather Bickford is the chief operating officer of Death by Audio. Thank you so much. It was good to catch up.
1: Yes, for sure. Thank you so much.

0: As much as blanket tariffs hurt consumers and businesses, like we literally just talked about with Heather Bickford at Death by Audio, targeted tariffs can protect some businesses. Now, history shows protected industries usually stagnate and fall further behind, but occasionally they get stronger. And that is the hope for the U.S. solar industry. The Trump administration plans to impose new tariffs on polysilicon. That's a key ingredient in solar panels, beginning later this year. The idea is to bring that part of the solar supply chain here and help solar equipment manufacturers here. That includes Qcells, a Korea-based company that recently expanded production at its two giant factories in Georgia. Emily Jones of Grist and WABE reports.
1: Inside the vast Qcells factory in Cartersville, Georgia, northwest of Atlanta, workers and a bevy of robots move ultra-thin slices of blue-gray crystal through machines and chemical baths to turn what are known as wafers into cells.
2: They're rinsing and etching and rinsing and etching, going just all the way down this line to create, you know, the absolutely perfect surface.
1: Scott Bell with Qcells says the perfect surface is one that's really good at soaking up sunlight.
2: It's just a giant chemistry class where we're trying to create this unique circumstance where an electron pops off of light.
1: Bell says making it here in Georgia is a big deal. Beginning in 2023, Korea-based Qcells made a huge investment to bring this whole supply chain to the U.S.
2: The $2.5 billion, the 3.5 million gallons of water, the 90 megawatts of power, the 60 tons of chemicals on site, and all of the football fields worth of infrastructure you've seen is to arrive at this.
1: It's the basic building block of a solar panel. For years, solar manufacturing in the U.S. has mostly been assembling panels using cells made overseas. But as of this June, this factory has moved the whole process under one roof.
3: Having the full supply chain is critical.
1: Ben Damiani is a solar manufacturing expert with solar developer Cherry Street Energy. He says China has dominated solar panel manufacturing since the 2010s, flooding the global market with far cheaper panels than anyone else can make. For a host of reasons, national security, labor practices, job creation, the U.S. is trying to bring back domestic production. But Damiani says that hasn't been a smooth road.
3: Probably the biggest hindrance has been the constant change of our own policies.
1: The Biden administration took a carrot approach with tax credits that favored U.S.-made panels. Qcells has said those incentives were a major reason they started building their Cartersville plant. The Trump administration is taking a stick approach, imposing new tariffs and blocking Chinese solar panels from what tax credits remain. Coco Zhang of ING says the goal is the same, but it's been whiplash for companies.
4: For any business, including the clean energy industry, they like consistency, they like predictability.
1: Qcells is likely able to comply with the new rules, Zhang says, because it has vertically integrated its supply chain within the U.S., instead of relying on partners and suppliers with ties to China.
4: And I think that could actually be a good model for other companies to replicate as well.
1: But that model required a multi-billion dollar investment in a brand new facility that took more than 3 years to come online. That can be a tough sell when solar policy could completely change yet again. In Cartersville, Georgia, I'm Emily Jones for Marketplace.

0: Coming up.
1: Why am I going to pay somebody to have all the fun?
0: That and if you want something done right. But first, let's do the numbers. The Dow Jones Industrial Average sank 316 points at 0.6% to finish at 52,064. The NASDAQ dropped a little more than 0.6%. The S&P 500 dropped a little less than 0.6%. Macy's reported earnings that beat estimates, and its sales were up 2.7% in the quarter. And yet, Macy's shares disrobed 4.7%. It's not a Macy's thing, though. Rival Kohl's also went down a size by 4%. We just heard from Justin Ho about rising transportation and warehousing costs. Let's check in with some of those guys. Trucking and rail shipping company J.B. Hunt, based in Lowell, Arkansas, was flat-ish. Old Dominion Freight Line, headquartered in Thomasville, North Carolina, lost 0.7%. Bond prices fell. The yield on the 10-year T-note rose to 4.95%. 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
0: This is Marketplace. I'm Sabri Benishor. In June, AI company Anthropic, maker of Claude, launched a new tool for scientific research called Claude Science that it says can help uncover and develop new drugs much more quickly. It could mark a major leap for science, but there are some catches. Wendy Netter-Epstein is a professor of law at DePaul University. She wrote about the challenge of using AI in new drug development. Professor Epstein, welcome.
10: Thanks for having me on.
0: Can I ask just how exactly does AI discover new drugs? Exactly, like what is it doing?
10: Well, it can be doing a variety of things. So it helps researchers identify promising biological targets. It can design molecules. It can sift through possibilities just in general much faster than humans traditionally could.
0: If we start getting a bunch of AI-generated drug ideas, is that not going to create kind of like a bottleneck of processing, right? If we have all these ideas and then we still have to go through this clinical trials and approval that takes forever?
10: Well, that's the concern, right? Is that, if you have a lot of additional candidates that we're discovering at the front end, but we have this relatively long process to actually get to FDA approval, does FDA become a bottleneck? And, you know, I think the truth is that it could. So that's, one of the things that we want to think about is how do we make sure that we have a smarter regulatory system so that if we do have this great speed up in drug development at the front end, that we don't have a bottleneck that's created by the testing and the FDA approval that needs to come later.
0: Yeah. So what does that look like? Like, is there a way to use AI to make the testing go faster, or what do we do?
10: Well, that's a good question. And I don't think that there's just a yes or no answer on that. It really depends. And, this is one of the things that the FDA is starting to look at and that we think is really important is to better cater the FDA approval process to what evidence we actually need to resolve uncertainty. So in some circumstances, we're still going to need those sort of long and expensive clinical trials because we can't get the information that we need just from the AI models. But in other situations, we could be using AI more strategically. So it's really just about differentiating between when do we still need the trials and when can we move faster.
0: Well, when can we move faster? Like, what's an example of something where we could like hurry the trial along or like skip it or...
10: One that comes to mind is biosimilars. So I think most people are probably familiar with generic drugs. So for a traditional small molecule drug, something like, you know, aspirin or Lipitor, a generic manufacturer can essentially just make the same chemical molecule as the original drug. And the FDA doesn't require that you do entirely new clinical trials because chemically they're the same, right? The generics are the same as the brand name. Biologics are this different category of drugs. They're much larger, they're more complex, they're made using living cells, things like, you know, Humira or many modern cancer drugs. And because they're so complex, the follow-on isn't called a generic, it's called a biosimilar. So in this case, FDA used to require new trials for biosimilars because, you know, they weren't chemically identical. But what we have found, and to give credit to my co-author, Dr. Niazi, who's done a lot of work in this area, is that we do know with very high confidence based on modeling that biosimilars are going to behave like the original. And so we don't need those clinical trials. And so that's an instance where FDA has actually, you know, been modernizing and adapting and is requiring those trials, less frequently.
0: Overall, AI and new drugs, optimistic or concerned?
10: Optimistic, but with a note of caution and with that optimism. So for all of the optimism about how quickly we're going to be able to identify new drug candidates, we still have to think about the risk that folks are going to face without sufficient testing. So faster discovery is enormously exciting, but finding a drug and proving that it works are still not the same thing.
0: Wendy Netter-Epstein, professor of law at DePaul University, thank you so much.
10: Thank you.

0: Existing home sales, that is sales of used homes, homes that are already built. They fell in August. Sales are the lowest they have been this whole year. That's according to data out today from the National Association of Realtors. There's plenty of homes out there on the market. It's just they're expensive. And mortgage rates are expensive, back above 6.7%. And just the actual buying of a house itself can be a full-time job. Here's the next installment of our series, Clocked Out.
1: My name is Brennan Waldron. I live in Dayton, Ohio with my family of five, and we are currently renovating a 100-year-old house that we hope to move into here at the end of this year. I've been working in construction for quite a while. I worked as a carpenter in the field, and over the past 5 years after COVID, moved into construction management. Very good work, very steady income, but I honestly kind of got burnt out on it. And the house that we currently live in, we just quite frankly outgrew. We're a family of five. So we were on the lookout for our next place. We didn't think it was going to be a full-on gut renovation, but a house came up online. Perfect location, perfect spot that we've always wanted to see ourselves living in. And based on the photos, we knew it was going to be a project house. Once I started getting quotes put together from contractors, I was kind of looking at the numbers and I was like, I kind of feel like I'm going to be missing out on this. Like, why am I going to pay somebody to have all the fun? We saved up all this money. We're very diligent about the types of renovation that we want to do, the types of materials. So why do I want to pay somebody to do it? I want to do it myself. Ultimately, I decided that I was going to leave my full-time job so I could just focus on renovating this house, at least for the summer, or at least for as long as it would take. I do foresee myself going back into the workforce. I just love getting to see a project from start to finish, but I also see and know that I have a lot of value in construction management. So I'm kind of open to whatever the job market gives me at that point in time. The goal is to be in here by Christmas time, being able to eat breakfast in the morning out in the sunroom and just be able to see nature is something we are really excited about.
0: That was Brennan Waldron in Dayton, Ohio. If you have quit your 9-to-5, maybe to build something else or just to take a break, you can tell us about it at marketplace.org/clockedout.
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0: This final note on the way out today, you've heard of shrinkflation. Now get ready for refundflation. The percentage of retailers who now charge a fee for returns is 68%, up from 43% 5 years ago. This is in the Wall Street Journal. And return windows, getting shorter. Our daily production team includes Andy Corbin, Mika Ellison, Maria Hollenhorst, Sarah Leeson, Sean McHenry, and Sophia Terenzio. Will Story is the supervising senior producer. And I'm Sabri Benishore. We will see you tomorrow, everybody.

BBC World Service. And now history told by the people who were there. It's Witness History with me, Rowan Bridge. I'm taking you back 25 years to an event where anyone who remembers it can tell you where they were. 9/11. A terrorist attack so devastating it's become known by the date it happened. This is the story of a group of people trapped inside the North Tower of the World Trade Center during the attacks, and of how

0: H. Michelle Ault. She's a co-founder of a firm called the Claros Group. It advises fintechs on becoming banks.
1: Are you like the fintech whisperer?
2: Well, I like to think of myself as the regulatory whisperer.
0: And what's in it for the fintechs? Michelle says these companies want greater access to the U.S. financial system, even if it comes with more regulatory scrutiny.
1: So what are these prizes waiting at the end of the regulatory rainbow? Michelle, tell them what's behind door number one.
2: Whelan, they've won deposit insurance. Yay!
0: That's right. This prize is furnished by the Federal Deposit Insurance Corporation, or FDIC. Having this insurance lowers the operating costs for banks. They can collect deposits instead of relying on private, more expensive sources of funding.
1: What's behind door number two, Michelle?
2: They also get access to the Fed discount window.
0: That's the ability to borrow money from the Federal Reserve. All right, let's open door number three.
2: And the biggest grand prize of all, a Fed Master account.
1: This is a bank's account at the Federal Reserve. It allows a bank to talk to other banks and process payments.
0: So these are the fabulous prizes. And now it's time to meet today's contestant on Who Wants to Be a Bank?
3: I'm Imad Akin, co-founder and CEO of Mercury.
0: Imad co-founded his company, Mercury, in 2017. It caters to startups and small businesses.
3: There's definitely things that we would want to do that we can't do because we're not a bank.
1: Things like Zelle, the widely used service that lets customers send money back and forth between banks, or cashier's checks.
0: Mercury filed for a bank charter last year. The company needs approval from three government agencies total, including the FDIC. In April, they got conditional approval from one. This year through August, one of the main bank regulators, the Office of the Comptroller of the Currency, or OCC, has approved 14 applications. That's double the number of approvals for all of 2025.
1: But getting the green light isn't easy. Michelle, our fintech advisor, used to be a lawyer at the OCC. She says it recently issued guidance for aspiring banks that she sums up like this.
2: Stop sending us crap. The OCC might be open for business, but there's no rubber stamp here.
0: The mountains of paperwork and compliance are to demonstrate that these new banks are up to the task of safeguarding their customers' money. Insolvent or poorly run banks can destabilize the financial system. Still, the regulatory welcome mat is out there. Companies like PayPal and Klarna have applied for their own bank licenses. And of course, today's contestant, Mercury.
1: Will Mercury be able to collect those sweet, sweet FDIC-insured deposits and earn that shiny new Fed Master account? Find out next time on Who Wants to Be a Bank?
0: Ricky Mulvey.
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1: It's Friday, 5:42 on 90.1 KERE News. I'm Nicole Ose. The U.S. Energy Information Administration released its short-term energy outlook. So, what does the report say about how energy prices have changed since the outbreak of the war in the Middle East? We'll answer that question at 5:51 on KERE News.
2: 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The trade war with Canada continued, and everyone wants to know what the Fed thinks about all that. We'll be discussing it all next time on Marketplace.
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6: Good morning, I'm Thomas Becker at the BBC. The artificial intelligence company Anthropic says it's blocked scientists who used one of its models in a way that could lead to the development of conventional or even biological weapons. Zoe Kleinman.
7: It was research into a virus called chikungunya, which is a very nasty mosquito-borne disease. Now, it could have been researching for a vaccine, but it could also have been researching for a bioweapon, it said. And what concerned it was that this had been carried out within a military institute.
6: Reports from Yemen say government forces have withdrawn from a key island in the Bab al-Mandeb Strait at the mouth of the Red Sea. The Iranian-backed Houthis have mounted a push to seize control of the strait, a crucial export route for Saudi oil. Six Nigerian nationals wanted for defrauding more than 100 women through romance scams are being extradited from South Africa to the US today. Here's the BBC's Richard Kagoi.
8: South African police say more than $6 million was stolen from victims, including pensioners and business people. Investigators say the scammers built trust through fake relationships before stealing from their victims. They're being handed over to US officials from the FBI and the Secret Service in Cape Town.
6: And Indonesia has asked India to hand over five motherless baby orangutans found in a forest thousands of kilometers away. The endangered animals are native only to Sumatra and Borneo. An investigation into their suspected trafficking is underway. I'm Thomas Becker at the BBC in London.
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11: And I'm Michelle Martin. It's been 23 years since an American man won a Grand Slam tennis singles title. But there is an even longer drought that will come to an end this weekend. No black man has reached the singles final of the U.S. Open in more than half a century. Tonight, two American men will face off in a semifinal match to see who will make that history. NPR's Becky Sullivan has the story.
12: It's already a big deal that one of the U.S. Open semifinals tonight features two American men. But Chris Eubanks, a former black pro player who is

0: Democratic five setters earlier this week to advance to the semis, as heard here on ESPN. Tiafo and Shelton are two totally different players with different styles, different personal stories, different identities. Yet tonight they'll share this path to history, which is one they've both reflected on in the past.
1: It's incredible the people that were able to do certain things for us to be doing certain things now.
0: Tiafo is 28. He's African-American, the Maryland-born son of immigrants from Sierra Leone. Last year, he was asked about playing in the long shadows of Ash and trailblazer Althea Gibson, the first Black person ever to win a Grand Slam title.
1: Got a hell of love for both, and, you know, I wish I could be saying that to them personally, but, man, they're overwatching us, and I hope they're smiling over us because we're doing some great stuff with that small opportunity.
0: A few years ago, Tiafo became just the third Black American man ever to reach the top 10 in the pro tennis rankings. Then last year, Shelton became the fourth. Shelton, who's 23, is mixed race, the son of two tennis players. His dad, Brian, who's also his coach, is Black. He was once a top 100 pro himself, but his road there in the 1970s and 80s wasn't always easy, his son once recalled.
2: He's told me stories of tournaments that he showed up, played, even won as a young kid, and then when he tried to enter the next year, they didn't let him play. So yeah, it's not something that I'm blind to or he's blind to. Like, those things are real. But at the same time, you know, he had a pretty good career as a player and now as a coach.
0: Shelton and Tiafo are just two guys in this new generation of American men hoping to be the first to win a Grand Slam singles title since Andy Roddick last did it in 2003. Neither has ever reached a Grand Slam final. Tiafo is older, more experienced. Shelton has more raw athleticism and perhaps more talent, but he's still young and working to refine his game. They've faced off four times as pros. Shelton has won three. For Eubanks, the pro-turned-analyst, tonight's semifinal is a major step for representation in what historically has been a predominantly white sport.
3: To know that there's a generation of young Black boys who will be able to see someone that looks like them, you know, competing on Arthur Ashe Stadium of all places for a Grand Slam trophy, to me, it's a very chilling and it's a very surreal feeling.
0: Whether it's Tiafo who wins or Shelton, Eubanks says the fact that these two are playing in a match this big and that one will advance to the U.S. Open final is a win all its own. Becky Sullivan, NPR News.
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6: 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Planes hijacked by men linked to Al-Qaeda struck targets in New York and Washington, D.C. 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
7: 25 years after the September 11th terror attacks, the case against the alleged co-conspirators still hasn't gone to trial. 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
6: Diesel prices in the United States hit another record today, pushing past $6 a gallon on average. The spike comes as the U.S. war with Iran heats up again, disrupting the world's flow of fuel. KERI News is keeping track of the volatility of the oil market. Stay with us for the details. Got a slight chance of showers and thunderstorms this afternoon. Otherwise, mostly sunny and hot with a high near 99, but it could feel like 104. Tonight, mostly clear with a low near 79. It's going to be sunny and hot again tomorrow with a high near 101, but it's going to feel like 105. This is KERI News.

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1: So these are the fabulous prizes. And now it's time to meet today's contestant on Who Wants to Be a Bank?
2: I'm Imad Akin, co-founder and CEO of Mercury.
1: Imad co-founded his company Mercury in 2017. It caters to startups and small businesses.
2: There's definitely things that we would want to do that we can't do because we're not a bank.
0: Things like Zelle, the widely used service that lets customers send money back and forth between banks, or cashier's checks.
1: Mercury filed for a bank charter last year. The company needs approval from three government agencies total, including the FDIC. In April, they got conditional approval from one. This year through August, one of the main bank regulators, the Office of the Comptroller of the Currency, or OCC, has approved 14 applications. That's double the number of approvals for all of 2025.
0: But getting the green light isn't easy. Michelle, our fintech advisor, used to be a lawyer at the OCC. She says it recently issued guidance for aspiring banks that she sums up like this.
3: Stop sending us crap. The OCC might be open for business, but there's no rubber stamp here.
1: The mountains of paperwork and compliance are to demonstrate that these new banks are up to the task of safeguarding their customers' money. Insolvent or poorly run banks can destabilize the financial system. Still, the regulatory welcome mat is out there. Companies like PayPal and Klarna have applied for their own bank licenses. And of course, today's contestant, Mercury.
0: Will Mercury be able to collect those sweet, sweet FDIC-insured deposits and earn that shiny new Fed Master account? Find out next time on Who Wants to Be a Bank?
4: Ricky Mulvey.
0: Waylon Wong. NPR News.
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7: Thanks for starting your day with 90.1 KERE News. I'm Nicole Osei. As data centers spread across the U.S., homeowners and realtors have feared a decrease in property values. A new report from the National Association of Realtors shows the effects can vary widely. We'll break down the numbers and what that means for the market at 7:07 on KERE News.
8: 25 years after the September 11th terror attacks, the case against the alleged co-conspirators still hasn't gone to trial. We explain why on All Things Considered from NPR News.
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10: 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UT Southwestern, the future of medicine, down to a science. J.P. 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
7: The Republican midterm convention in Dallas wrapped Wednesday, with several Texas leaders taking the stage to make their pitch to voters. Did the convention give the GOP some momentum ahead of the midterms? KERA News covered the convention. Stay with us throughout the day for a recap. We've got a slight chance of showers and thunderstorms this afternoon. Mostly sunny and hot with a high near 99, but it could feel like 104. Tonight, mostly clear and cool with a low near 79. It's going to be sunny and hot again tomorrow with a high near 101, but it's going to feel like 105. In Dallas, Fort Worth, and Irving, 82 degrees. 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
6: This is Morning Edition from NPR News. I'm Michelle Martin.
11: And I'm Steve Inskeep. September 11 divided the world for many people. The times before and after the attacks were completely different. On September 10, 2001, for example, I wasn't covering a war. Instead, I interviewed a rising lawmaker named Nancy Pelosi, who was seeking to become the first woman in party leadership in Congress. We met in the busy Speaker's lobby of the House of Representatives.
12: The fact that I am a woman only enhances the situation. It is a giant plus. Women across the country, as I campaigned for other Democrats, are very enthusiastic about finally breaking the barrier into the top leadership in the Congress, and why not?
11: Pelosi was the very last person I interviewed in that pre-9/11 world before I was sent to cover the Pentagon, which was struck by a plane the next morning in Washington. 25 years later,

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1: It's Friday, 7:42 on 90.1 KERE News. Nicole Osei joining you. The U.S. Energy Information Administration released its short-term energy outlook. So what does the report say about how energy prices have changed since the outbreak of the war in the Middle East? We'll answer that question at 7:51 on KERE News.
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3: 25 years after the world-altering terrorism of 9/11, is Al-Qaeda still a threat? A look at American efforts to root out global terror. 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
5: For KERE News, I'm Sam Baker. The Balch Springs City Council could soon decide the future of a top city official after he pleaded guilty earlier this week to a driving while intoxicated charge. KERE's Priscilla Rice reports.
6: The council is set to discuss the employment of city manager Charles Fenner in a closed session during its meeting next week. Fenner pleaded guilty Tuesday to a DWI in a case stemming from a 2023 arrest in Kaufman County. At the time, the city placed him on paid administrative leave while the case was under investigation. The council voted to renew his contract in 2024. At least one council member is calling for Fenner's resignation. Fenner did not respond to a request for an interview, and the city declined to provide a comment. For KERE News, I'm Priscilla Rice in Dallas.
5: The principal of Job Middle School has resigned amid a Mansfield ISD investigation of her. A statement from the district to CBS News 11 said the investigation began last week, quote, regarding allegations of concerning comments made by Elizabeth Austin at the school. The district added the investigation was underway when the principal independently submitted her resignation. This is KERE News.
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9: And I'm Michelle Martin. It's been 23 years since an American man won a Grand Slam tennis singles title. But there is an even longer drought that will come to an end this weekend. No black man has reached the singles final of the U.S. Open in more than half a century. Tonight, two American men will face off in a semifinal match to see who will make that history. NPR's Becky Sullivan has the story.
10: It's already a big deal that one of the U.S. Open semifinals tonight features two American men. But Chris Eubanks, a former black pro player who is now an analyst for ESPN, says it's more than that.
11: Especially black American men to be competing for a Grand Slam, that just, you haven't seen it in my lifetime.
10: Of course, there's been no shortage of black American women to win Grand Slams, from Venus and Serena Williams to Coco Gauff. But it's been a different story for black American men. In 1968, Arthur Ashe became the first black man to win this country's biggest tennis tournament. A few years later, he reached the final again and lost. And that's it. That's the last time a black man played for the U.S. Open singles title. That will change after tonight's match between Americans Francis Tiafoe and Ben Shelton, who both won dramatic five-setters earlier this week to advance to the semis, as heard here on ESPN. Tiafoe and Shelton are two totally different players with different styles, different personal stories, different identities. Yet tonight they'll share this path to history, which is one they've both reflected on in the past.
12: It's incredible people that were able to do certain things for us to be doing certain things now.
10: Tiafoe is 28. He's African-American, the Maryland-born son of immigrants from Sierra Leone. Last year, he was asked about playing in the long shadows of Ashe and trailblazer Althea Gibson, the first black person ever to win a Grand

0: that he showed up, played, even won as a young kid. And then when he tried to enter the next year, they didn't let him play. So, yeah, it's not something that I'm blind to or he's blind to. Like, those things are real. But at the same time, you know, he had a pretty good career as a player and now as a coach.
1: Shelton and Tiafo are just two guys in this new generation of American men hoping to be the first to win a Grand Slam singles title since Andy Roddick last did it in 2003. Neither has ever reached a Grand Slam final. Tiafo is older, more experienced. Shelton has more raw athleticism and perhaps more talent, but he's still young and working to refine his game. They faced off four times as pros. Shelton has won three. For Eubanks, the pro turned analyst, tonight's semifinal is a major step for representation in what historically has been a predominantly white sport.
2: To know that there's a generation of young black boys who will be able to see someone that looks like them, you know, competing on Arthur Ashe Stadium of all places for a Grand Slam trophy, to me, it's a very chilling and it's a very surreal feeling.
1: Whether it's Tiafo who wins or Shelton, Eubanks says the fact that these two are playing in a match this big and that one will advance to the U.S. Open final is a win all its own. Becky Sullivan, NPR News.
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5: 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We've got a slight chance of showers and thunderstorms this afternoon. Mostly sunny and hot with a high near 99, but it could feel like 104. Tonight, mostly clear and much cooler with a low near 79. Tomorrow, it's going to be sunny and hot with a high near 101, but it's going to feel like 105. This is KERA News.

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1: From 90.1 KERE News, I'm Nicole Osei. The last person NPR's Steve Inskeep interviewed before the 9/11 attacks was an up-and-coming Democratic lawmaker named Nancy Pelosi. Now they discuss how the world has changed after that day. 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
5: For KERA News, I'm Sam Baker. A Dallas County grand jury has declined to indict a Mesquite police officer for a traffic stop death late last year. His autopsy report says Willie Rose died from medical issues, cocaine usage, and Rose's physical altercation with Mesquite police at an apartment complex following an earlier reported theft. A spokesman said a police department review deemed the officer's use of force within its policy. Three popular Dallas trails are getting linked as part of a plan to create a single loop around the city. More from KERA's Pablo Arauz-Pena.
6: The Loop Plaza connects the Katy Trail, the Highline Connector, and the Trinity Strand Trail. Jody House is a principal designer for the project. She says the unique feature will create, quote, portal moments for cyclists and pedestrians.
7: That, like, you have arrived type of moment, or, you know, you're going to American Airlines, let's meet at the Loop Plaza. It becomes an actual spot instead of just a movement zone.
6: The plaza is located in Victory Park near the American Airlines Center. It's set to open at the end of the month. For KERA News, I'm Pablo Arauz-Pena.
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9: And I'm Michelle Martin. 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
10: Welcome back to Who Wants to Be a Bank? 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
11: To explain what's at stake here, we're going to bring on stage Michelle Ault. She's a co-founder of a firm called the Claros Group. It advises fintechs on becoming banks.
10: Are you like the fintech whisperer?
12: Well, I like to think of myself as the regulatory whisperer.
11: And what's in it for the fintechs? Michelle says these companies want greater access to the U.S. financial system, even if it comes with more regulatory scrutiny.
10: So what are these prizes waiting at the end of the regulatory rainbow? Michelle, tell them what's behind door number one.
12: Waylon, they've won deposit insurance. Yay!
11: That's right. This prize is furnished by the Federal Deposit Insurance Corporation, or FDIC. Having this insurance lowers the operating costs for banks. 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
10: What's behind door number two, Michelle?
12: They also get access to the Fed discount window.
11: That's the ability to borrow money from the Federal Reserve. All right, let's open door number three.
12: And the biggest grand prize of all, a Fed Master account.
10: This is a bank's account at the Federal Reserve. It allows a bank to talk to other banks and process payments.
11: So these are the fabulous prizes. And now it's time to meet today's contestant on Who Wants to Be a Bank?
13: I'm Imad Akin, co-founder and CEO of Mercury.
11: Imad co-founded his company Mercury in 2017. It caters to startups and small businesses.
13: There's definitely things that we want to do that we can't do because we're not a bank.
10: Things like Zelle, the widely used service that lets customers send money back and forth between banks, or cashier's checks.
11: Mercury filed for a bank charter last year. The company needs approval from three government agencies total, including the FDIC. In April, they got conditional approval from one. This year through August,

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4: From 90.1 KERE News, I'm Nicole Osei. Today marks the 25th anniversary of the 9/11 terror attacks. Solemn tributes are being held nationwide to commemorate that fateful day that changed our nation. We'll take a look back at what happened and discuss a somber Texas tie in 15 minutes on North Texas Now.
5: 25 years after the September 11th terror attacks, the case against the alleged co-conspirators still hasn't gone to trial. 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
4: The Republican midterm convention in Dallas wrapped up on Wednesday, with Governor Abbott and Senator Ted Cruz targeting Islam during their speeches. Will this convention give the GOP a boost ahead of the midterms? KERE News covered the convention. Stay with us throughout the day for a recap. We've got a slight chance of showers and thunderstorms this afternoon. Otherwise, it's going to be mostly sunny and hot with a high near 99, but it could feel like 104. Tonight, mostly clear with a low near 79. Tomorrow, sunny and hot again with a high near 101, but it's going to feel like 105. In Dallas, Fort Worth, and Arlington, 82 degrees. 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
8: This is Morning Edition from NPR News. I'm Michelle Martin.
9: And I'm Steve Inskeep. September 11 divided the world for many people. The times before and after the attacks were completely different. On September 10, 2001, for example, I wasn't covering a war. Instead, I interviewed a rising lawmaker named Nancy Pelosi, who was seeking to become the first woman in party leadership in Congress. We met in the busy Speaker's lobby of the House of Representatives.
10: The fact that I am a woman only enhances the situation. It is a giant plus. Women across the country, as I campaigned for other Democrats, are very enthusiastic about finally breaking the barrier into the top leadership in the Congress, and why not?
9: Pelosi was the very last person I interviewed in that pre-9/11 world before I was sent to cover the Pentagon, which was struck by a plane the next morning in Washington. 25 years later, we've called back Nancy Pelosi to reflect on that time and how it changed the country. Speaker Pelosi, welcome back.
11: Thank you, Steve.
9: How did that day unfold for you?
11: That morning, I was in a leader's office, Dick Gephardt's office, as a leading appropriator. And he had brought together leadership of the Appropriations Committee to talk about how we would advance and put forth our legislative appropriations agenda. While we were in the meeting, the attack took place. And then we saw on TV what happened. And before you know it, it happened again. And we thought, are they doing a recall of it? No, because you can see smoke coming from two different buildings. It was shocking. It was shocking. When we saw the second attack was when we knew it was an attack on our country. It wasn't an accident of an airplane flying into a building, which is what we thought it was to begin with.
9: Did you have a moment of thinking they may be coming for the Capitol?
11: Well, everybody else did. The leader told us to just go to our offices, just get us out of there, out of the Capitol. Not necessarily because they would be coming. It was a possibility. became more of a possibility when we got to our offices and could practically see the smoke coming from the Pentagon.

0: And we are following the ceremonies throughout this day, 9/11, in New York, Washington, and Shanksville, Pennsylvania. In New York, the plan is for 7 moments of silence, including a new one this year, meant to honor those who've died from 9/11-related illnesses over the past 25 years. This according to our colleague Brian Mann, who was on the scene. Millions of Americans, including some adults, were not born on September 11, 2001. Others were very small then. And as you walk around today, I'll just mention you are likely to encounter someone whose life was altered by that day in 2001. It's Morning Edition from NPR News. Our theme music is inspired by B.J. Lederman. I'm Steve Inskeep.
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7: Coming up on North Texas Now, it's a wrap for the two-day Republican midterm convention in Dallas. Last night, Dallas Mayor Eric Johnson took the stage.
8: As a former Democrat, trust me when I say this, we can't afford to let the Democrat Party take America down the road to socialism and failure.
7: KERA's managing editor Paul DeBenedetto joins us live for analysis and a look ahead to the November midterm elections. And today marks 25 years since the terrorist attacks of September 11th. You'll hear from an SMU historian about how this tragedy continues to shape America and where we stand on the war on terror. Also, our friends from KXT are running down an exciting concert schedule.
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10: Live from NPR News in Washington, I'm Windsor Johnston. A bell tolled at Ground Zero this morning in New York City as the nation observes 25 years since the September 11th terrorist attacks. A moment of silence was held at 8:46, marking the time the first hijacked plane struck the North Tower of the World Trade Center. NPR's Brian Mann is at the site where family members are gathering to honor their loved ones.
11: People are reading out the names of those lost on 9/11. It's family members speaking. Incredible emotion here. There are no speeches. That's according to long-standing custom, but there is music. Yo-Yo Ma is performing in the background to accompany them. And just a few moments ago, the Brooklyn Youth Chorus performed the Star-Spangled Banner.
10: That's NPR's Brian Mann reporting from Ground Zero. This morning at the Pentagon, families read aloud the names of the 184 people who were killed when American Airlines Flight 77 crashed into the building.
12: Petty Officer Third Class Melissa Rose Barnes, United States Navy.
10: President Trump is marking the anniversary at the Pentagon and will address the families gathered there. In western Pennsylvania, the 40 passengers and crew members aboard United Airlines Flight 93 are being remembered. Their plane crashed into a field near Shanksville after a hijacker seized the cockpit. Investigators determined the flight had been headed toward the nation's capital. Stocks opened sharply higher this morning on Wall Street after a report showing inflation remained elevated last month. NPR's Scott Horsley reports the Dow Jones Industrial Average jumped by about 576 points in early trading.
1: Consumer prices in August were up 3.4% from a year ago, leaving the annual inflation rate unchanged from the month before. Prices rose 0.4% between July and August, with a sharp jump in gasoline prices accounting for more than a third of that monthly increase. Energy prices have continued to climb in September, with the average price of diesel fuel now topping $6 a gallon for the first time ever. Stripping out volatile food and energy prices, the core inflation rate for the last 12 months cooled slightly, but core inflation for the month of August accelerated. Investors were already betting the Federal Reserve would raise interest rates when policymakers meet next week. Investors think today's inflation report makes a rate hike even more likely. Scott Horsley, NPR News, Washington.
10: California Governor Gavin Newsom has signed legislation aimed at protecting children online. One bans social media platforms from offering users under 16 addictive features such as autoplay and personalized feeds. The measures are among the most extensive online protections for young people in the country. This is NPR.
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7: Good morning, and thank you for being here with us on this Friday. I'm Ron Corning. Miranda is off today. You're listening to North Texas Now. Today is September 11th, and it's the 25th anniversary of the 9/11 terrorist attacks that killed nearly 3,000 Americans and fundamentally changed life, really, for all of us here in America. We will talk more about that milestone anniversary today and how the event itself changed the course of history coming up later in the show. But first, let's take a look at yesterday's Republican midterm convention. It was the final day of the convention. We saw J.D. Vance take the stage, the vice president, President Trump as well, Governor Greg Abbott, and Texas Senator Ted Cruz. The latter used their speeches to target Islam, which is not a new strategy for Texas politicians. State leaders have used various tactics to stop Muslim events and developments from moving forward, many of which are here in North Texas. Abbott also designated the state's largest Muslim civil rights organization a foreign terrorist organization last year. In Ted Cruz's speech, he specifically attacked Sharia law. That's a Muslim religious code that is not enforceable in the U.S.
14: Sharia law is fundamentally inconsistent with the Constitution, and we need to stand together and stop it now.
7: Attendees like Carmen Horton agree with those sentiments.
15: It's like a virus that's working its way from below the surface, and it's going to come get us if we don't fight back now.
7: Dallas Mayor Eric Johnson was also given a primetime slot that billed him even higher than Cruz and the governor. He used the opportunity to talk about his own political transformation and rail against his former party.
8: Today's progressives don't believe in giving hardworking Americans a square deal, a fair deal, or a new deal. Every time these extreme Democrat socialists grab power, all we get is a raw deal.
7: We also saw the arrests of two protesters participating in anti-Trump marches outside of AT&T Stadium yesterday. Dallas police say the two people assaulted a counter-protester and blocked a roadway. Otherwise, the demonstration was largely peaceful. Alan Northcutt said he came all the way from Waco to participate.
16: We wanted to bring that protest right here to Trump's face, saying we oppose what he's doing. He's devastating the country in every way you can think of.
7: And we had said AT&T Stadium, of course, what we meant there was the American Airlines Center, which is in Victory Park, where this two-day midterm convention was taking place. So from the protests to the speeches, we have it all covered for you this morning with the help of KERA's managing editor, Paul DeBenedetto. Good morning, Paul. How are you?
17: Good morning. How are you?
7: I'm fine, thank you. Mayor Eric Johnson, let's dissect this if we can. That was a blistering takedown of Democrats, as we said, his former party. He ran for mayor twice as a Democrat in 2019 and in 2023, switching just 5 months after that second election. What did you make of it overall?
17: I mean, not just running for mayor as a Democrat, right? His entire political career was being a Democrat. He was elected as a Democrat in a blue city for mayor. I am dubious that had he run as a Republican, that he would have gotten as he would have been as successful. So I think that was the sort of biggest thing, is sort of was left unsaid, which was the idea that he spent his entire career and made and was successful as a Democrat. He championed Democratic causes. He was even endorsed by Elizabeth Warren in his last election. And so it's really interesting to kind of see that flip on the big stage, which, as you said, the other surprising thing to me was the position that he got to tell that story. I mean, really a primetime slot, not too far away from the president's speech.
7: Yeah, well, I think that that sort of amplifies and underscores his new party affiliation, giving him that primetime slot. This signals to me that he has aspirations for a higher office. What do you think?
17: Maybe. I mean, it's hard to say. I mean, certainly once he declared that he had switched parties, he had started this, you know, group that was meant to, you know, campaign for and raise money for Republican candidates across the country. It's not clear how much of that has actually been done since creating that group. And he has never, you know, said, you know, I'm going to run for Senate, I'm going to run for Congress. But certainly in a situation like that, where you're positioned so prominently, there are opportunities there.
7: I'm not suggesting any of us has the answer to this question, but I think it's a very fair question. How does someone run? It's a nonpartisan mayoral election here, but how do you run and position yourself knowingly as a Democrat for two consecutive terms in a city the size of Dallas and then tout your record saying Dallas is an example of what a major city looks like under Republican leadership?
17: I thought that was interesting. I mean, I think generally he was an interesting guy to deliver this message, right? Because you're right. He was a Democrat. He won as a Democrat. But also, Dallas is not a city where the mayor has as much power as, say, New York City or Chicago, right? So
7: it's a city manager form of government, really. And there have been calls to allow the mayor more position of influence and power.
17: That's right. And so, you know, to the extent that there have been these changes, how much of that is directly because of him? That's not clear. And then also, I mean, to talk about like the success of the city, I mean, you know, we've been reporting on this for weeks now. I mean, there's a budget crisis in Dallas.
7: Yes.
17: I mean, police overtime is out of control. So
7: cuts,
17: I mean,
7: to the library and other social services.
17: That's right. So, I mean, so the idea, like, so him as that messenger, I thought was really interesting.
7: Well, he touted himself as the mayor of Yall Street. And in truth, that was a collective of organizations in Dallas, from the chamber to the Dallas, you know, Incorporated, et cetera, that has made Dallas over time a really appealing place for business. So again, he took credit and was announced as the mayor of Yall Street. Senator Ted Cruz, Governor Abbott, both of them really doubling down on this anti-Muslim, going after Islam. We weren't surprised by that, but I mean, we've looked at this from all angles. Why is this resonating so well with those attendees?
17: You know, NPR actually just did release something this morning about a new study that came out that anti-Muslim sentiment is at its highest point right now since September 11th.
7: Yes.
17: So this is not just a Texas thing, although like a lot of larger issues in conservative politics, Texas has sort of been at the forefront of this, or has been most vocal of it. So I guess it wasn't a question of if this was going to come up in the convention, but when. And certainly when, you know, Ted Cruz came out and then later Greg Abbott, they really sort of drove that point home, this idea of Sharia law, which, you know, has gotten a lot of attention, but it's essentially just religious law. It's like saying the Ten Commandments or the Beatitudes or something like that. But this idea that Sharia law is somehow a threat to democracy, is somehow a threat to Texas, is one that has been pushed. And as we've talked about, even on the show before, is a political lightning rod, right? Whether or not it's a thing that's actually going to happen, it's something that candidates can use to sort of gain support from their most ardent supporters.
7: And there is, I think, by the numbers, 2% of our population in the state of Texas
18: identifies as Muslim. That's about 500,000.
17: Right. It's a growing population for sure.
18: Yes,
17: and,
18: absolutely.
17: And, you know, a population that I think feels targeted.
18: Especially here in North Texas, as we said. The vice president, J.D. Vance, taking the stage last night. Did this feel like a vice president gearing up for a run for the presidency in 2028?
17: I mean, that's an interesting question. There was a point where, you know, the crowd sort of broke out in chants for him to run for president.
18: 48,
17: yeah.
18: They were chanting.
17: And so he kind of made the joke of, you know, let's worry about this election cycle and then we'll worry about the next one when it comes. You know, I don't think anybody really came out as the pure sort of, nobody came out and said, I'm the next heir apparent. Nobody came out and sort of made the case for themselves as the next person to be the big star of the party. Certainly, though, I think Vance got a great reaction from people.
18: And for his part, the president spoke for about 30 minutes as opposed to an hour, 44 minutes from Wednesday night. And he said, if you don't vote this election, you're going to go to hell.
17: Right.
18: And it received some laughter. I mean, it was meant to be a moment of.
17: He got some laughs for that. And he got some laughs when he again criticized Ken Paxton's appearance and speech.
18: I know. He's like the Don Rickles of the midterm convention here. It's a reference only a few people on our staff will get. Paul DiBenedetto, our managing editor. Thank you, Paul.
17: Thank
18: you. So appreciate it. And as we mentioned, today marks the 25th anniversary of the September 11th terrorist attacks on New York City. Nearly 3,000 people were killed that day, many of whom had ties to Texas. Houston Public Media's Andrew Schneider brings us one family story.
19: Kevin Maynard and his twin brother Keith Roy grew up in Brooklyn, New York's East Flatbush neighborhood. Their father, a longtime New York City firefighter, encouraged them both to take the New York Fire Department's entrance exam in the 1990s. Keith Roy scored a 98 on the written test, Kevin a 97.
20: So in New York, because of the amount of people that take the test, so the difference between a 98 and a 97 could be like 1,000 people. So he got on the job.
19: Kevin, who loved aviation, got a job as an aircraft mechanic in Houston. But the brothers remained close.
20: You know, he's a much commanding guy, so he was always the take charge person. You know, he was always the leader, and I was always the follower.
19: Kevin flew up from Houston to New York to celebrate the annual Caribbean Carnival with Keith Roy over the Labor Day 2001 weekend. The two spoke by phone twice on the Monday after Kevin returned. On Tuesday, September 11th, when Kevin first heard on the TV at work that a plane had hit the North Tower of the World Trade Center, he wasn't too concerned. He figured it was just one of the sightseeing planes or helicopters that regularly flew up and down the nearby Hudson River. And he wasn't immediately worried about his brother.
20: My brother normally works in Brooklyn. So I didn't know he was working, and I wouldn't have expected him to be there. I just thought it's going to be a long day for the fire department in New York, you know, and that was it until the second plane hit. Then I realized it was something different.
19: Keith Roy's Engine 33, Ladder Company 9, was one of the first units deployed to the North Tower on 9/11. Kevin would not find out until he got a call from his mother. The North Tower collapsed just before 10:30 a.m. Eastern Time.
21: Both trade towers, where thousands of people work, on this day, Tuesday, have now been attacked and destroyed.
19: As ABC's Peter Jennings reported, Kevin desperately tried to reach Keith Roy.
20: I couldn't get through because of the lines were jammed, so there was no service. And I remember looking at the TV for a while, hoping for some kind of news, and I called his cell phone, and I got his voicemail.
19: Not until that evening would Kevin learn from his brother's captain that Keith Roy was among the missing and that he needed to fly to New York.
20: My brother and I, we're identical twins, so, you know, when I got to New York, I went to his firehouse, and they thought I was him. And I had to correct that.
19: Keith Roy Maynard's remains would not be identified until 2003. By that time, Kevin, encouraged by Houston firefighters he'd met at the annual Firefighter Memorial in Colorado Springs, had passed the tests to join the Houston Fire Department. He's marking his 23rd anniversary with the department this month.
20: I think as a firefighter, it's I understand now, you know, the brotherhood as firefighters and the stuff that we do and the be the people that we honor that made the ultimate sacrifice.
19: Kevin Maynard says he wouldn't give up his experience as a firefighter for anything. It makes him feel closer to his brother. For News 88.7 In Depth, I'm Andrew Schneider.
18: And our thanks to Andrew Schneider for that story. And it is one of those events, one of those landmark events that if you're old enough to remember it, you will never forget it. You'll remember exactly where you were when you heard the news. And if you'd like to share any of your stories or observations, memories today, you can do so on social media. We're at ntx.now on Instagram. And when we come back, we'll hear from the director of the Center for Presidential History at SMU about the lasting impact 9/11 has had on American culture. Specifically, we'll talk about the war on terror. We often say we can't let the terrorists win. Is that something we can really track, and where are we in that fight? Then later in the show, we'll talk through some of the headlines from this past week that you may have missed amid the coverage of the RNC in Dallas, including a fascinating program from Baylor where they are helping the homeless by bringing them medicine and treatment where they are. That's all coming up on North Texas Now.
9: We made it to Friday on 90.1 KERA News. I'm Nicole Osei. 25 years ago this morning, a terrorist attack began that would change the fabric of American life.
0: It's just a very sad time. I reflect on it very sad. It's just, what a waste.
9: Planes hijacked by men linked to Al-Qaeda struck targets in New York and Washington, D.C. One hijacked plane went down in Pennsylvania. Almost 3,000 people lost their lives. And diesel prices in the U.S. hit another record today, pushing past $6 a gallon on average. The spike comes as the U.S. war with Iran heats up again, disrupting the world's flow of fuel. Stay with 90.1 KERA News throughout the day as we look back at 9/11 with tributes to those who died and stories from survivors.
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3: 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Hello, Ben.
9: Well, we've got a slight chance of showers and thunderstorms this afternoon. Otherwise, it's going to be mostly sunny and hot with a high near 99, but it could feel like 104. Tonight, mostly clear skies, much cooler with a low near 79. Tomorrow, it's going to be sunny and hot again with a high near 101, but it's going to feel like 105. In Dallas, 82, Fort Worth, 80, McKinney, 77. This is KERA News.

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1: Thanks for listening to North Texas Now. I'm Ron Corning. In the 25 years since 9/11, there are two mantras that have taken hold. Never forget, which seems impossible to do, and we can't let the terrorists win. Where we are in that pursuit is much more difficult to discern. Jeffrey Engel is a professor of history and the David Gergen director of the Center for Presidential History at SMU. He joined us for a conversation about where we are today with the war on terror. Jeffrey, thanks so much for being here.
2: Oh, it's a pleasure to talk to you.
1: This is an interesting conversation to have at this moment, 25 years after 9/11, to look at it in the longer arc of history. How would you synopsize where we've come in the last 25 years in terms of our place globally in the world?
2: I think, unfortunately, we've seen the fruition of some of the worst predictions, some of the more dire predictions, some of the more dire warnings from the 1980s and from the 1970s. And I think, you know, 25 years later, obviously, we want to think about 9/11 as a breaking point in history. But I think if we take a broader view, 9/11 actually reveals a lot of the broader problems that the United States is seeing today. So, for example, in the 1980s, a lot of good work done by people like Paul Kennedy and others on the rise and fall of empires. And one of the points that these theorists pointed out was that empires over time stop investing into things that made them strong in the first place. They stop investing in infrastructure. They stop investing in industry. They stop investing in particular in education. And they start investing more and more in military. Why? Well, because they have a technological advantage in that usually. And they're able to sustain, they're more worried about losing than they are about gaining new things. And over time, 9/11 demonstrated, I think, in the aftermath, that the United States really came to rely upon its military force as the driving force of its foreign policy. We began investing less because we were spending more overseas, and we presumed that our military was dominant because, by all apparent signs, it was, until suddenly it wasn't. That the Iraq War in 2003, till it came to an end, the Afghanistan war, and then, of course, the wars that we're seeing now in the Middle East demonstrate that the world has caught up to us technologically. In fact, you could even say the world has surpassed us by using cheaper technology that outworks our expensive technology. And now in 2026, we're seeing how the military power that we thought would keep us on top for the 21st century is actually not as powerful as we'd hoped.
3: Well, Jeffrey, let me ask you, I'm sure there are people who are going to hear this and say, well, education sounds great, infrastructure sounds great, but before all of that, we need to make sure that we're safe. What is your response to folks who might see that extra investment in military power as exactly what the United States should have done after 9/11?
2: That's a great question. And, you know, I would not in any way, shape, or form, and certainly having lived through it, would not criticize the Bush administration for the initial response after 9/11. You know, we were all terrified. We all felt the need to protect ourselves. Anecdotally, I was actually on the very first plane that flew transatlantically after everything shut down. And let me tell you, that plane was empty and we were all scared. And the fact that the initial response was a military one makes complete sense given the psychology of the time. My critique is that we then doubled and tripled down on the military. The truth is, I think we bought our own hype in many ways by the initial success that we saw in Afghanistan and believed not just that we had witnessed a revolution in military affairs, starting with the Gulf War in 1991 and then coming to full extension by 2003, but that we were had witnessed several generations of revolutions within our own military. So yes, we kept ourselves safe at home, but I think that we wound up eroding our power overseas, eroding our alliances for sure. And frankly, let's not forget, spending several trillion dollars trying to fight wars in the Middle East when we were concerned about the threats at home.
1: I'm wondering, Jeffrey, if the terrorist enterprises behind 9/11 knew this would be part of the fallout and the outcome of that attack on 9/11/2001?
2: I'm going to say something, and I'm going to hope you don't hope nobody just cuts off part of the sentence, because the full sentence is going to be important. We did exactly what Osama bin Laden hoped we would do. He hoped that he would be able to spur the United States to engage in a series of long-term expenditures of resources and time in the Middle East, which would rile up parts of the Middle East against American interests, which would fray our alliances, and which would cause us to spend our blood and treasure much quicker than we were. He won 9/11 in that sense, in that when you do exactly what your enemy hopes, it should at least give you pause. There's an old phrase in baseball about this that, you know, if you're asking whether or not you should take out your starting pitcher and put in a reliever, if you ask yourself, what would the other side like? Don't do that. We did exactly what our adversaries and the evil men of 9/11 wanted us to do. Now, again, I lived through it. I was not suggesting a different strategy at the time. But the purpose of being a grand strategist at the level of presidential politics is to be able to think outside of the week in front of you and the day in front of you and the month in front of you in order to see the long-term consequences of your actions.
3: I'm wondering, with hindsight being 2020, how the U.S. could have avoided some of the fallout that you've described.
2: You know, I think the ultimate answer is an uncomfortable one. And again, part of the logic of empire and the reliance upon military affairs is that it's not merely just about investments and power. It's also about culture. You know, after the Vietnam War, the United States essentially had a reckoning with itself that said that we did not treat our military properly with enough respect. We overadjusted after 9/11 so that, you know, it became axiomatic to say thank you for your service to everyone who might be wearing a ball cap with a Navy ship on it. And again, thank them for their service. I'm not denying the service. My own daughter's in the service. And I think we were so quick to reach for the military hammer that we forgot the advantages of seeing terrorism, again, as previous generations had, as a criminal enterprise. So yes, if we had put the FBI in charge instead of the Pentagon, it would have been messy. It would have tied things up in law. It would have gotten things involved with courts. We would have had to argue with our allies over extradition, et cetera, et cetera, et cetera. But there's a reason that we stand up for the rule of law. There's a reason that we think that ultimately the democratic legal process is not supposed to be efficient or pretty, but it brings the most justice over time. And one of the things I think that we did with our military first strategy was lose the race between capturing and killing terrorists and creating more terrorists. And I think in the long term, that's more satisfying initially, but it doesn't give us the long-term solution that we had hoped for.
1: Can we course correct? And if we don't, what does the worst case scenario look like?
2: Well, unfortunately, I think we are course correcting in the wrong direction. Again, going back to the theories of imperial overstretch and empire construction and destruction, the ways that states build themselves up over time is by investing in science and by investing in education, by investing in infrastructure, and not by investing in our military. Well, frankly, that's not what our current administration is doing. They are cutting education expenditures. They are cutting a lot of science expenditures. They are doubling down on military expenditures. And by the way, as we've seen over the last 6 months, it essentially revealed that our military has a little bit of a paper tiger aspect to it, in that we did not have the reserves. For whatever reason, this is not a Biden issue, this is not an Obama issue, this is not a Trump issue, this is a generational issue. We did not have the reserves because of the high reliance on expensive technology. We did not have the reserves to wage long-term war, to which the obvious answer is don't get involved in a long-term war. So it strikes me that we must course correct if we want the United States to continue to be a major player, if not the dominant player of the 21st century, but we seem to be doing exactly all the things that you should not do in order to make sure that you have long-term strength mainly because they're emotionally satisfying now. You know, it feels good to watch our jets fly overhead. It feels good to do AI creations of blowing up things. It feels good to tell our long-term allies that they're jerks and that we're going to take them over. It makes you feel happy for about 12 seconds, if you're into that kind of thing. That is not the way that American strength was built after 1945, which lasted for 80 years. Every administration invested in science first and education first, some more than others, but everyone still valued it. And that's not what we're doing today.
3: Jeffrey Engel is the director of SMU Center for Presidential History. Thank you so much.
2: Thank you for having me on.
1: And a side note to that, we are seeing other countries taking over the lead when it comes to scientific research. 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Still to come here, we will hear about a very busy fall concert schedule. It's really just one part of many still to come as we move into the fall from our friends at sister station KXT.
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5: 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I'm Nicole Osei. Tonight, KERA News remembers the 25th anniversary of the 9/11 attacks. At 8 p.m., NPR revisits that day and the legacy of the attacks with key people who were in government and intelligence at the time. Then at 9, the BBC brings together first responders and survivors in New York City who lived through that morning. 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We've got a slight chance of showers and thunderstorms this afternoon, mostly sunny and hot with a high near 99, but it could feel like 104. Tonight, clear and cool with a low near 79. Tomorrow, sunny and hot with a high near 101, but it's going to feel like 105. 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
0: 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UT Southwestern, the future of medicine, down to a science. 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
1: Glad to have you with us here this morning on North Texas Now. I'm Ron Corning, and I'm joined in studio by our managing producer, Becca Moore, who's here to help us walk through today's Friday news roundup. Hey, Becca.
9: Hey, Ron.
1: It's finally Friday. It's been a busy week. The Republican National Convention, the midterm convention in town, it dominated our coverage. I know, rightly so. It was the first ever midterm convention. But there were other things happening in North Texas as well. Catch us up.
9: There sure were. It's been a busy week. And fortunately, for those of us who put on a daily radio show, the news does not stop even when the president comes to town. So probably the biggest story that we'll be following here in the coming weeks is an update that we got yesterday in this surrogacy case that we've talked about on the show before. A very brief update to, or rather summary of what has happened so far. A surrogate from Alaska was asked to get an abortion by the biological parents of the child she was carrying. That's McKenna West is the surrogate. She decided against having that abortion, flew to Texas so that she could give birth to the baby and have medical care given to the child here, who was born with a severe heart defect. Now she's trying to get custody of that child.
1: And so that fight's going to carry on. Imagine what this, the impact this is having on other families who are in this process. It certainly would give them a moment for pause. So what is the update from yesterday in terms of where this is going?
9: Yeah, West is essentially escalating this case to the Supreme Court because a decision has already been handed down. A Dallas judge dismissed her attempt to claim custody of the baby and upheld a California court's decision to establish the baby's biological parents as his legal guardians. So now West is hoping that the Supreme Court will agree to hear her case and that she can hopefully be involved in this child's life.
1: Well, we also learned this week that former state rep Lon Burnham is suing Tarrant County Judge Tim O'Hare. Now, you may remember seeing the picture last month of Burnham being dragged out of Commissioner's Court by his hands and feet. So what's in the lawsuit exactly?
9: Yeah, this lawsuit is claiming that County Judge Tim O'Hare violated Burnham's First Amendment right to free speech when he was arrested during that commissioner's meeting last month. Burnham was there to speak out against these proposed cuts to Election Day voting locations that we've also been talking about, and he refused to leave that meeting. So he was forcibly taken out, as you said, being carried. Mm-hmm. There's kind of that notorious photo of him being hauled out by his hands and feet. And then after being arrested, he was charged with disrupting a meeting and hindering a meeting by disorderly conduct. So there was a court hearing this week over the criminal charges against Burnham. And during that, he said this entire situation really boils down to voter suppression and called it a, quote, assault on democracy.
1: That was the most high profile case, but other people were generally pretty boisterous and were there to like make their voices heard.
9: Oh, absolutely.
1: Over any number of issues. So we'll be following this one very closely where the lawsuit goes. Our Tarrant County reporter, Penelope Rivera, will be covering that for us. And then we have a quick, brief look ahead to Monday with a story we're following.
9: Yes, the city manager in Bulch Springs pleaded guilty this week to a 2023 driving while intoxicated charge. And at the time, the city put him on a paid administrative leave while the case was under investigation, but ultimately decided to extend his contract in 2024. They're going to discuss his future as the city manager and whether he'll still have a job Monday during a closed session.
1: All right, and we'll have it for you right here in North Texas Now. Thank you, our managing producer, Becca Moore. Always good to see you.
9: Great to be here.
1: And now we want to turn to sports, but not necessarily the traditional sports stories we typically cover here on the show. Cam Hazard is a senior finishing up a triple major at Abilene Christian University. He's now also a world champion dunker with $500,000 in the bank, thanks to a league that NBA superstar Shaquille O'Neal built from scratch. KACU's Josiah Wannell talked with him about the 2026 Dunkman Championship.
10: Cam Hazard grew up in the Dallas-Fort Worth area with one plan, play Division I basketball. That plan ended his sophomore year of high school, going up for a dunk.
11: I slipped on a sweat patch and tore both my hamstrings at the same exact time, and that knocked me out for an entire year. So going into my junior year, which is the biggest college recruiting season, I pretty much lost all my skills. I felt like I knew I couldn't go play college ball. Around that time, I hit a growth spurt, so went over 6 foot, and then found this niche of dunking.
10: That hobby followed Hazard to Abilene Christian University, where he's now a triple major, posting dunk clips to an empty gym camera just for himself and his growing yet still humble social media following. Over 300 posts and not a dollar made. Until this January, when his phone rang.
11: This guy named Chuck reached out to me, and he's pretty much Shaq's right-hand man, and was like, "Hey Cam, Shaq saw your videos and said he wants you to be a part of this league." And I was like, "Wait, hold on. Did you say Shaq? Like Shaquille O'Neal?" And he saw your stuff. And so from me grinding on social media for that 1 month, one video got multi-million views. Shaq saw it, got me in the league. Man, it just changed so fast.
10: 7 months later, Hazard was the underdog seed at the Dunkman World Championships in Atlanta.
12: Best dunkers from all around the world, from a three-time NBA dunk contest champion to a man in Cam Hazard who has an entire campus on his back this evening.
10: The guy the broadcast literally introduced as the dunker you've never heard of until now. While competitors brought out motorcycles, ladders, even three people stacked in a car, Hazard walked up with nothing but a basketball. That wasn't an accident.
12: Hazard, one of the youngest competitors in the contest.
11: I have always been a little bit of a hater towards props, where it's like, if you need a prop, then you're really not doing dunks. And what I like to say, if I couldn't do it in a game, then why would I do it in a contest? I like to do raw dunks as much as possible. Off the dribble, just me and the hoop.
12: A 360 or an underneath the legs, he can do both in the same dunk.
13: Exactly.
11: Someone can't be in the air for more than a second. And so you can only do so much in that time. For me, I jump 50 inches, so I'm pretty close to that 1 second mark. But that's not a lot of time. And the main thing that I do is my hand speed.
12: I'm looking at the judges' scorecards. Daniel Hyde gave that a 9.99, and Quentin Slaughter, one of the judges, gave that a 10.
13: Hazard won it all.
11: I've gone for that dunk at least like 500 times. Kept repping it out, seeing if I could hit it, missing it over and over and over again. Wow. And then Isaiah Rivera hit a dunk that's never been done before, got the highest score in the entire contest, and my guy was right there. And I looked at him, I said, even if it seems impossible, what's a dunk that I can hit to get past him? And he said, 360 under both with a two-hand finish. And I said, let's do it.
12: The 21-year-old from Louisville, Texas, can now call himself the best dunker on planet Earth.
13: The trophy, $500,000, and a line from Shaquille O'Neal himself after the final dunk, saying, well done, kid.
14: Do the Cam Hazard. Congratulations, Cam Hazard. You are the dunk man champion. Bring that check over here, please.
13: But ask him what actually got him through it, and he doesn't talk about the money.
11: My friends here are my rock. Right before I leave, they huddle around me and pray over me. And it was that prayer and all of their kind words sent to me that really got me through.
13: Cam Hazard graduates from ACU next May. Still, in his words, the college student who's a dunker, not vice versa. Dunkman isn't going anywhere either.
12: Are you going to be back to defend your crown the next time we do the Dunkman Championship?
11: I mean, I have to. I'm 21. I have so many years left of dunking, so this is just the start.
13: Shaq is building it into a full week with events scheduled throughout the year. Hazard says he'll be there if he's needed, ready to throw down some more electrifying dunks.
15: I'm Josiah Winnell in Abilene.
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16: Good morning. I'm Nicole Osei, and you're listening to 90.1 KERA News. Kevin Turf was flying home from Paris on September 11, 2001, when U.S. airspace suddenly closed and his plane was diverted to Newfoundland along with dozens of others. The Austin businessman's experience with residents who welcomed stranded travelers later inspired a book and became part of the musical Come From Away. We'll discuss his 9/11 experience and how it inspired the book and musical at 10:06 on KERA News.
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16: We've got a slight chance of showers and thunderstorms this afternoon. Otherwise, it's going to be mostly sunny and hot with a high near 99, but it could feel like 104. Tonight, mostly clear skies and a lot cooler with a low near 79. It's going to be sunny and hot again tomorrow with a high near 101, but it could feel like 105. In Dallas, 82, Fort Worth, 82, Grand Prairie, 81. 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

0: And you are listening to Blue Monday by New Order and that iconic signature bass line from Peter Hook, who is playing tonight at the House of Blues in Dallas. Our friends at KXT, Jackson Wisdorf and Leslie James, are here to tell us all about that and the many other shows coming to DFW that they're excited for. Hey, guys.
1: Hey, how's it going?
2: Good morning. Yes, you know, I've said it before, I will say it again. September and October are stacked with concerts in North Texas. And tonight's a big one. Peter Hook and the Light at the House of Blues, the former Joy Division and New Order bassist, will play New Order's Get Ready in celebration of its 25th anniversary in full, plus deep cuts and fan faves from both bands. He plays about 30 tracks a night.
1: Really?
0: So he's not one of those artists who's like, that's my old band. He's bringing in all the classics.
2: Mm-hmm. Oh, 100%. I saw him a couple of years ago, right around this time, 2 years ago, at the House of Blues, and he blew me away. Even if you're not a hardcore Joy Division or New Order fan, you know some of those signature songs, and you're going to have one heck of a good time.
3: Do you think they like coming back to the same venues?
2: Yeah, absolutely. And I love the House of Blues. It's very intimate. Very intimate.
3: Jackson, tomorrow night, Saturday night, The Sacred Souls.
1: Yes, The Sacred Souls. I love any band that has "the" as the at the top of their name
0: with T-H-E-E.
1: With two E's to be specific. They're this great soul band out of San Diego. They've just got this old soul sound, really, really good.

this bill is incredible. At first, it was just them and La Loam. La Loam is the Los Angeles League of Musicians. We've actually had them in RKXT studios before. This really cool cumbia chicha trio.

0: what you will about like nepotism, I guess, in the music industry.
1: When nepotism works out,
0: it is. I don't think it was in any way involved in that. They're just so talented, and the harmonies that they make are just incredible. They've been working with other artists in the past as well. So this self-titled debut is really like their, we're here, this is our sound, and yeah, it's going to be an incredible show. Yeah, like you said, tomorrow night, and that's at the Pavilion at Toyota Music Factory.
2: Listen, Nepo babies who are good get a pass. Period. Totally. That's my take.
1: They come by it naturally.
2: Exactly.
1: It's genetic.
2: And Leslie, I know you are also really excited for Jungle. Tell us about that.
3: Oh, yes, Jungle, the UK trio, will play a KXT show at Texas Trust CU Theater on Friday, September 25th.

0: They're one of my favorite bands to see live. It's not just the three of them. On stage, they expand into a 6 to 8 piece live band. They've got drums, percussion, keyboards, guitars, and backup singers. It's always a good time. Make sure you have your dancing shoes on, for sure.
1: They're going to turn the groove machine on.
2: How do you both handle this concert schedules yourself? I mean, because you're at most of these shows, right?
1: You got to pick carefully. It's really hard. It's like choosing a favorite child, you know, like that situation. I mean, especially when there's multiple shows on the same night. We're at the point of that happening where there'll be two great bands playing on opposite ends of North Texas. I guess a coin flip is in order, you know.
2: But without fail, on October 1st, you're going to be there.
1: Oh, yeah. The Longhorn Backyard Amphitheater. I've been really excited for this show. Amel and the Sniffers.

0: I get up at 5 a.m. for this job. I am sacrificing a good night of sleep to go to this show.
1: The last time I saw him, it was just a really cool show, House of Blues, and it was just a sweaty, energy-filled punk rock show. I mean, that's what that band brings. The amount of energy in their in their music is just insane. They're going to be backed up by this great band out of Oakland, Hunks and His Punks. You've heard on KXT before a really cool mix of just straight ahead punk, but also kind of some doo-wop influence in some of the tracks. Really, really fun. It's going to be a great one.

0: And catch me up here on the Longhorn Ballroom and this outdoor amphitheater.
1: Yes, so it's actually going to be the first time I have been to a show at the new Longhorn Backyard Amphitheater. It's right next to the Longhorn Ballroom in the same area. I'm really looking forward to seeing what the space is like.
0: And an area of Dallas, I think we're going to see a lot of growth and change over
2: absolutely.
0: The next few years.
2: Yeah.
3: Well, Jackson Wisdorf and Leslie James, our friends from KXC, thanks so much for running down the concert calendar. I hope we have you guys back on again soon.
1: Thanks, y'all.
2: Thank you.
0: We got October to cover. All of October.
3: All of October, and I'm very much looking forward to it.
0: Our thanks to our friends at KXT. I mean, we have a good time here, Becca, but they really have a good time.
4: Oh my gosh. It's always so fun to hear y'all's conversations with Benji and Leslie and Jackson. And I love hearing the music courtesy of our technical director, Casey. It's always my favorite part of the week.
0: And I'm slowly building a playlist that reflects my connection now to our sister station, KXT. So yes, Becca Moore is back with us, our managing producer.

0: As we talk about our key takeaways, this is the time of the week when we like to sort of reflect back on the week that was and some of the people we met, the stories we told. Mm-hmm. Street medicine really stands out for me. How many times have we gotten off an exit? Mm. In my case, Mockingbird and 35. You see those encampments and you wonder, why is no one doing anything? And it turns out the doctors at Baylor are doing something.
1: Yeah, they're really trying to meet people where they are, especially these populations that, you know, obviously if you're unhoused and you don't have the money for everyday basic necessities, where are you going to get money for healthcare needs as well? And so to kind of keep the rate of people coming into the emergency rooms down, they're going out on the streets and they're helping people, even providing prescription medications so that they don't have to worry about going into a pharmacy to get those prescriptions. And I just think it's such a cool initiative.
0: It is. And at the core of it, they're addressing mental health issues. And they're finding there are much better outcomes of people even becoming housed once those mental health issues are addressed.
1: Absolutely. I think 77% reduction in hospital stays for patients that are seen through this program is what our guest said this week. So doing really great work here in the
0: Dallas
1: community.
0: Dr. John Garrett, who I was really moved by his own admission of what he didn't know about the unhoused before he started doing this work, and the work continues and we'll continue to follow their progress as well. Something else we covered this week was the health of the real estate market in Dallas. And it was all sort of inspired by some videos we saw online on Instagram. And I couldn't help but think so many people are inundated with information, some of it erroneous, some of it there's a hint of truth, but not entirely true. And one of those videos was the foreclosure rate is going up in Dallas and we're on the verge of a housing crisis. So we did what we hope others do, and we'll do it on their behalf. We tracked it down. And we track down the data and we track down the experts and come to find out, yes, the foreclosure rate's up, but we still have a really healthy housing market in terms of prices and the people who have equity in their homes and so forth.
1: Yeah, I know next to nothing about the real estate market. I have always rented and will likely die as a renter.
0: That's not true. We are going to make sure.
1: Well, Ron, you give really great real estate advice. So maybe with your tutelage, I try.
0: I've had my own pitfalls with that. But I feel like it just sort of stood as an example of don't take the headline. There's a story beyond the headline. And that's what I hope we do on this show on a regular basis.
1: Yeah, absolutely.
0: I think we should lighten things up a bit with Star Trek. How much do you know about Star Trek? Which, by the way, the original season, the original series, I should say, was only 3 seasons.
1: Yeah, I honestly don't know too terribly much about Star Trek. I know that Live Long and Prosper comes from that fandom. That's really as far as my knowledge goes. We were really more of a Star Wars family.
0: Really?
1: Or like a Lord of the Rings family.
0: Were you inspired by learning about the festival in Garland? It's the 60th anniversary of the launch of the series.
1: Yes. And here's the thing, Ron. I'm a big nerd in other aspects of my life. And so
0: this I can attest to.
1: Yes. I'm a part of other fandoms outside of Star Trek. And so I know that when these people all get together, it's just a hoot and a half. It's so fun.
0: And I actually thought I knew a fair amount about Star Trek. I mean, certainly the early series. I had no idea that Lucille Ball and Desi Arnaz produced under their Desi Lu banner. Turns out they also produced Mission Impossible, Mannix, The Untouchables. They had a real interest outside of that original sitcom that made her so famous to do those primetime sort of dramatic series.
1: Mm-hmm.
0: No idea. The things you learn here on North Texas Now.
1: I know.
0: Becca, thank you. Have a great weekend.
1: We hope you all
0: have a great weekend as well. We'll be back here, of course, on Monday, where we're talking to a ProPublica reporter about U.S. Senate candidate Ken Paxton and how he appears to have violated federal ethics laws, creating some confusion about his net worth and holdings. Yes, political coverage continues on Monday on North Texas Now. Have a great weekend.
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0: were associated with his department are turning up dead.
1: Well, I understand that the main character's evil secret father is also coming back, played by Hugo Weaving, and I can't wait for that. But I know you've been told you can't give away spoilers. That's okay. All right, well, Apple TV has a brand new show coming. Brothers is premiering later this month. It stars Matthew McConaughey and Woody Harrelson as themselves. Here's a fictional twist. Could they possibly be brothers? I gotta say, Eric, I mean, to me, I thought they already were brothers. You know, spiritually, if not actually genetically.
0: Well, but definitely spiritually.
1: All right, let's listen to this clip.
2: Maybe it's not a total coincidence that you and Matthew are always scrapping like brothers.
3: Well, Meg, are you saying
4: you and Matthew might be brothers?
5: Yes.
4: Buckle up, chuckle.
1: Wow, okay, star-studded cast. Eric, I assume we will get an answer to that question by the end of the series. I don't want you to spoil it for us.
0: Yeah, I can't.
1: don't. Okay, but my question is, they look alike. They act alike. They talk alike. How were they able to spoof their real-life friendship and lives, but also blend in this fictional plot line?
0: I mean, if you look at high school pictures of the two of them, they look like they could be brothers. It really is amazing. But Woody Harrelson is a little more of a free spirit than Matthew McConaughey in this one, which blows my mind by itself. You know,
1: how can Matthew McConaughey be a straight man? You're telling me he's the straight man here?
0: Playing bongos is the more level-headed one of the two.
1: Wow. Right?
0: But to just see their unique chemistry. I mean, you know, in a way, this is sort of like a really evolved hangout comedy. And so that's what makes it so much fun, because you really get the sense like, man, this is what it must feel like just hanging out with these guys. But it's blown up into this gigantic TV adventure that is much more fun to watch.
1: Oh, well, I've always thought of those two as brothers from a different mother. And I guess this fall we'll get to find out if they really are. That's NPR critic at large, Eric Deggans. Thank you so much, as always.
0: Thank you for having me.
1: Here and Now is a production of NPR and WBUR. I'm Indira Lakshmanan.
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8: Five years after the September 11th terror attacks, the case against the alleged co-conspirators still hasn't gone to trial. 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
13: I'm Chris Boyd. Up next on Think, the 9/11 attacks were the most destructive acts Al-Qaeda ever managed to pull off. 25 years later, has the organization lost the power to terrorize? Or are members just lying low, biding their time?
14: There are external affiliates of Al-Qaeda that call themselves Al-Qaeda and are friendly to the core. And the numbers there are much, much higher.
13: We'll talk about the debate among terrorism researchers over the state of Al-Qaeda today, about how the U.S. war on terror systematically eliminated early leaders and who is in charge now, and about the strange, almost corporate plan to allow semi-independent jihadist groups with a range of grievances to franchise the name Al-Qaeda. Our conversation starts after a short break.
5: Live from NPR News, I'm Lakshmi Singh. It's the 25th anniversary of 9/11, the attacks that claimed nearly 3,000 lives in New York City, outside Washington, D.C., and in Shanksville, Pennsylvania. Passengers and crew members of Flight 93 prevented a planned terrorist attack on Washington, D.C. Everyone on board died when the plane instead crashed in an empty field in Shanksville. NPR member station WPSU Sydney Roach reports from this morning's remembrance ceremony at the Flight 93 National Memorial.
15: Family members read the names of those who died aboard Flight 93 on September 11th, 2001.
16: Patricia Cushing, my mother.
15: 40 passengers and crew members were on board when Al-Qaeda terrorists took control. The passengers and crew learned of the attacks on the World Trade Center and the Pentagon and fought back against the hijackers.
17: Andrew Sonny Garcia.
15: The plane was headed for Washington, D.C., but instead crashed in a field in Shanksville, Pennsylvania. Everyone on board died.
18: Katuzi, Grand Colas, and our unborn child.
15: There are more events planned throughout the day and the weekend near the crash site. For NPR News, I'm Sydney Roach in Shanksville, Pennsylvania.
5: Iran says it will attend a regional meeting of the foreign ministers of countries in the Persian Gulf. The Iranian foreign ministry said that 8 foreign ministers will be attending to discuss issues around the Strait of Hormuz, which Iran has blockaded since the start of the war. More from NPR's Hadil Al-Shalchi.
19: The Iranian Foreign Ministry spokesperson Ismail Baqai announced that the meeting of foreign ministers will take place in Oman next week. He said the foreign ministers of Iran, Iraq, and other Arab states on the coast of the Persian Gulf and the Sea of Oman will be attending. He said that the meeting will address negotiations Iran and Oman have been part of to reach an agreement to temporarily reopen the Strait of Hormuz. The Iranian blockade of the strait has affected global oil supplies. U.S. diesel prices hit a new American high at an average of $6 a gallon this week. Hadil Al-Shalchi, NPR News, Istanbul.
5: In the U.S., the cost of living in August was up 3.4% from a year ago. Here's NPR's Scott Horsley.
20: Inflation heated up in August after a slowdown the month before. Prices rose 0.4% between July and August, with higher gasoline prices accounting for more than a third of that overall jump. Energy prices continue to climb in early September, with the average price of diesel fuel now topping $6 a gallon for the first time ever. The cost of airline tickets and used cars was also up last month. Stripping out volatile energy and food prices, so-called core inflation dipped to 2.4% in August, a slightly smaller annual increase than the previous month. Today's inflation report is the last big piece of economic news before next week's Federal Reserve meeting, where policymakers will have to decide whether to raise interest rates.
21: This is KERA News. I'm Sam Baker. First responders, airline professionals, Grapevine City officials, and members of the public came together this morning to honor the thousands of lives lost on September 11th, 2001. Grapevine Fire Chief Daryl Brown told KERA people changed in the wake of the attacks 25 years ago.
22: Neighbors checked on neighbors. The bickering and the which side of the aisle you stood on became much less important, and it was about Americans supporting each other.
21: After the ceremony, many attendees marched downtown in uniform to remember the victims. A Balch Springs City Council member has called for the city manager to resign after he pleaded guilty to a 2023 DWI charge. Charles Finner was placed on paid administrative leave after his arrest in Kaufman County. Council member Vincent Gabriel said that's already cost the public's trust.
23: I don't believe this should cost the taxpayers one dime to carry the weight of his mistakes. This is long overdue.
21: The city council will discuss Finner's employment Monday. The principal of Job Middle School has resigned amid a Mansfield ISD investigation of her. A district statement to CBS 11 said the investigation began last week into concerning comments Elizabeth Houston made at the school. And the Dallas Cowboys have agreed with tight end Brevin Spann Ford on a 3-year, $18 million contract extension. The deal affirms his status as backup to Jake Ferguson. This is KERA News.
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13: Anyone with memories of 9/11 will recall the pervasive fear that it could happen again. That insidious plan to turn commercial airplanes into weapons of mass destruction had caught us completely off guard and made us feel as if anywhere at any time, Al-Qaeda could do something even worse. 25 years later, the terrorist organization has not managed anything close to the scale of the 2001 attacks. But why? From KERA in Dallas, this is Think. I'm Chris Boyd. Experts can't agree on whether Al-Qaeda has been rendered incapable of so much destruction or has simply been lying in wait, holding its fire as its enemies grow complacent, the better to shock and intimidate us all over again. Graham Wood has been talking to analysts on both sides of those assessments. He is a staff writer at The Atlantic, where you can read his article, What Happened to Al-Qaeda? Graham, welcome back to Think.
3: It's good to be back with you.
13: You remind us, sort of incredibly, that since 2001, Al-Qaeda has only managed one attack that killed people on U.S. soil. I think even more incredibly, this is not widely remembered today by people who were not affected. Remind us what happened in Pensacola in 2019.
3: Yeah, there's always a fear of jinxing things by pointing out how few attacks there have been and how this is the only one that has been successful at actually killing Americans on American soil since 9/11. In Pensacola, there was a Saudi air cadet who came legally to the United States for training, as one does as part of a foreign military that's friendly to the United States. And he opened fire and killed three servicemen until he was himself killed by base police. So, you know, we think of Al-Qaeda as in the 9/11 sense, killing thousands of Americans, but the best they've done since is to claim three lives, tragically, but just three, in Pensacola in 2019 in an attack that almost nobody remembers.
13: Yeah, and before that incident, there had been a couple of other targets after 9/11 on U.S. soil, and they came to nothing, ultimately.
3: Yeah, I mean, these were very serious attacks, but they did come to nothing, and I can go through them very quickly. At the turn of the decade after 9/11, there were two airplanes that were threatened by Al-Qaeda, and in both cases, Al-Qaeda took working bombs and then put them onto the clothing, the underwear in one case, the shoes in another, of bombers. And in neither case did it come to more than a fizzle and the bombers themselves being restrained in one case after basically frying his crotch, trying to blow up. And then there was one other case where Al-Qaeda took bombs and put them into ordinary office printers and then put them into cargo planes. And that plot too was foiled by foreign intelligence. In all three cases, it would have been a horrible disaster had they worked. But the best that Al-Qaeda managed was three attacks on airplanes that didn't work at all.
13: I mean, it feels a little strange to acknowledge this, but it has to be said the 9/11 attacks were diabolically clever, executed for maximum impact. What might account for the decline in strategy and frankly, the smaller scope of the attempts?
3: I think the main thing was that Al-Qaeda was disrupted far more than it expected to be. Of course, they expected that there would be pushback, but the main pushback they were expecting was not the takeover of the country that was hosting them, Afghanistan. It was actually that the reaction would be American popular discontent with its own government. There would be marching in the streets of Washington. There would be resignations, maybe even of a president of the United States because of the anger of Americans. But that's what they thought was going to happen. And so they didn't really have a next step in mind when it came to having a spectacular attack that would be a worthy follow-up of 9/11.
13: Yeah, I mean, you write that Osama bin Laden did not think the U.S. would respond to his attacks by invading Afghanistan. How is it possible he made such an extraordinary miscalculation?
3: I think bin Laden, you know, we thought of him. I remember this period vividly when we didn't know where he was. And we watched how, as you say, how spectacularly successful and diabolical the 9/11 attacks was. We thought of him as a genius. And it turns out he got just lots and lots of things wrong about America, about America's popular response, its military response, and just how American politics works. You know, he was a boomer. He understood that the Vietnam War had unleashed a protest movement across the United States. And we now know from some of the documents that were captured that he thought the same thing was going to happen after 9/11, that there would be a Vietnam-style protest against the government. And that is just a fundamental misapprehension of how Americans respond to a horrible terrorist attack on their own soil. So he got the politics wrong, he got the history wrong. Vietnam, of course, did not actually take down Nixon directly. So all of these things put together, he just wasn't the genius that we worried that he might have been.
13: What were and are the core grievances Al-Qaeda has held against the United States?
3: So bin Laden was very clear about these things, and I think it's really good to remind ourselves of exactly what he said he was upset about. There were three things. There was American bases in the Holy Land, which is the Arabian Peninsula, and then there was American support for Arab autocracies, and then finally American support for Israel. He thought those things were the changes that would happen rapidly after the attack.
13: He thought that he could pressure the United States to curtail its interventions into the affairs of Muslim countries as a whole?
3: Yeah, I mean, it's really fascinating in retrospect to see, because I don't think anything more illustrates how badly he miscalculated than what actually happened. First of all, Israel still unstintingly supported by the United States. The autocracies of the Middle East generally also supported by the United States. I mean, it's not as if we've stopped supporting Saudi Arabia. In fact, with the current regime there, we're supporting them more than ever. And then finally, American presence in the Middle East. I think even if you've been living under a rock, you are aware that the United States has not left the Middle East, and in fact has gotten into a number of adventures and misadventures in that region in the last 25 years. So pulling out of the region, no, none of these things happened.
13: And of course, ironically, Osama bin Laden's country of birth, Saudi Arabia, now has a leader who defines himself as an ally of the Trump administration.
3: Yeah, MBS, Mohammed bin Salman, the crown prince of Saudi Arabia, whom I've interviewed, actually, there is no doubt in my mind that he is opposed to Islamism in all forms, and quite brutal in his suppression of forget Al-Qaeda, even the Muslim Brotherhood and softer versions of jihadism, he has been opposed to unstintingly himself. So, yeah, the country of his birth has gone exactly in the opposite direction from what he was hoping for. Of course, keep in mind, in the 1990s, Saudi Arabia, even then, when it was pretty supportive of Islamism abroad, had already stripped bin Laden himself of his citizenship, because whatever they thought of supporting Islamism abroad, they didn't like his opposition to the monarchy in Saudi Arabia and his own country.
13: Graham, did Osama bin Laden understand the extent to which his plan had ultimately backfired before he was killed?
3: You know, I think he, like all human beings, was capable of kind of revising the picture that he saw. with rose-colored glasses. So there were, I think, overwhelmingly in the documents that were captured from his compound in Abbottabad, there were overwhelmingly a sense of frustration at how things were going, not having enough resources, not having people who were following him, who were following his orders. But there was also this revisionist impulse where he and some of his deputies were saying, okay, well, that didn't work out so well. Maybe it could be, we could shift, and we could, instead of trying to get America out of the Middle East, make do with their being in the Middle East and instead bleed them dry while they're there. So there were attempts psychologically and strategically to shift, but things didn't go that well overall. And his frustration was the overwhelming emotional note in his documents.
13: I mean, the U.S. invasion of Afghanistan was devastating for regular people throughout Afghanistan. Was bin Laden successful in trying to deflect blame for that invasion from his organization and its terrorist attack on the U.S.?
3: You know, I mean, first of all, I would say Afghanistan before the invasion was already 99.9% devastated. So, yes, things have been horrible there since, but they're already pretty bad. Now, what bin Laden was enjoying before the invasion of Afghanistan, though, was a slow but steady rehabilitation of the Taliban, so that they might actually have a international like level of support and recognition, and that was completely destroyed. And that, of course, led to the loss of Al Qaeda's sanctuary there. I think he tried to say afterward, okay, that was going to happen anyway. George W. Bush was always had his eyes on Afghanistan, so don't blame me for it. But you know, I think a lot of Afghans who were sympathetic to the Taliban, they really did think that Al Qaeda's choices had doomed them and set them back 25 years.
13: I mean, what changed after 9/11 in terms of the Taliban's sense that it could gain some kind of international recognition and power?
3: Well, the Taliban before 9/11, you know, they were, for most of the world, an odious group. You know, they were extremely oppressive toward women, toward Shia and others. And so they were not well liked in the international scene. But, you know, before 9/11, especially in the months before 9/11 or a year or so before 9/11, there were movements toward international rehabilitation of their reputation, or at least acquiescence. You know, countries like China were thinking, okay, well, they do have a lot of minerals, and we're just going to, if we want those minerals, we're going to have to play ball with the people who rule the place. So there was a chance that if bin Laden hadn't attacked the 9/11, that the Taliban would actually have survived and slowly begun flourishing. It just didn't work out that way because he screwed it up for them too.
13: What relationship exists today between the Taliban and what remains of Al Qaeda?
3: Well, the Taliban, of course, are back in power in Afghanistan, and they are—they're not willing to openly host the Al Qaeda the way that they had in the past. The Taliban are a much more worldly organization. Of course, they had the experience of 2001 and knowing what happens when Al Qaeda is allowed openly to operate there, and they're not doing that anymore. But Al Qaeda, of course, is thrilled that the Taliban are back in power. They're still sympathetic organizations to each other. And so, you know, there's good reason to be worried that Al Qaeda will regroup there, but they can't do it in the open way that they have in the past.
13: Have we ever had good numbers on how many people might be considered members of Al Qaeda?
3: That's a great question. You know, there are debates about how many there were even before 9/11 in Afghanistan. The number might have been as small as a couple hundred people. Like, we're talking about a pretty small group. And that's really all it takes when you use, you know, terroristic attacks. What there is today is even more fascinating number, because I would guess that the number of people who are part of the core group of Al Qaeda, as it was, you know, as it conceived of itself in 2001, it could be as low as in the dozens. And those people are, there's a leadership council that is known to have operated and may still operate out of Iran. But we're talking about a very, very small group of people. And if you wanted to join it, this might be the most important part. If you're like a young guy who wants to attack Americans and you want to join Al-Qaeda, it's not even clear where you would go these days or who you would listen to. So let's just say they've got a pretty serious HR and recruiting problem on their hands. There are external affiliates of Al-Qaeda that call themselves Al-Qaeda and are friendly to the core. And that's a whole different kettle of fish. And the numbers there are much, much higher. And we can talk about that if you're interested.
13: Yeah, let's take a break first. My guest is Graham Wood, staff writer at The Atlantic. We're talking about his article, What Happened to Al-Qaeda? We'll be right back.

The Republican midterm convention in Dallas wrapped up Thursday with several Texas leaders making their pitch to voters. Did this convention give the GOP some momentum ahead of the midterms? 90.1 KERA News covered the convention. Stay with us throughout the day for a recap.

0: The Republican midterm convention in Dallas wrapped Thursday, where U.S. Senate candidate Ken Paxton highlighted his economic plan. KERA News was there.
1: Everywhere I go, I meet Texans working harder than ever, but still worried that they will never get ahead.
0: Bringing you GOP midterm convention coverage on 90.1 KERA News.
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5: You're listening to Think. I'm Chris Boyd. We're talking today about the state of Al-Qaeda 25 years after the devastating 9/11 attacks. My guest, Graham Wood, is a staff writer at The Atlantic. His article about this is called What Happened to Al-Qaeda? Okay, so this is just such an interesting aspect of this reporting, Graham. You describe a kind of franchising effort that listeners may not be aware of. How does Al-Qaeda effectively grant semi-independent terror cells like the use of its brand?
6: Chris, the answer is reluctantly. So in the beginning, they wanted to be central Al-Qaeda, where everything goes through the home office, so to speak. But once we started bombing them, destroying their networks, they meaning bin Laden at the time, he really felt like you needed to branch out and have different groups that were on your side operate somewhat autonomously, but with your brand and with your blessing for that brand. So the different groups reached out. There was one in Iraq that was particularly evil, eventually became the Islamic State, of course, in part. And they reached out to bin Laden and said, we want to be part of your group. Can we join the club? And he said, okay, fine. Other groups have done the same. And in each case, bin Laden was pretty worried about where that might go. He was actually quite prescient in that regard, because some of those groups turned out to be very disobedient, turned out to be really bad publicity too. Eventually, you know, that he kind of lost control of them. The Islamic State was probably the best example of this, where they just started killing people left and right. They started killing Shia in Iraq, and bin Laden in one of the captured documents says, is it not enough for them that the United States hates them? They seem to want everybody else to hate them too. So it was with great frustration that he saw his own creation start giving him a bad name.
5: Yeah, and the disobedience, people might be thinking, who cares if a terrorist group is disobedient? The point is that if you target the wrong people in the wrong ways, you start to lose support for your cause from people who might not ever do anything violent themselves, but maybe not look askance at some group that does it.
6: Yeah. I mean, bin Laden did not love Shia. He thought that they were apostates. He thought they were bad. But he knew that if you take little children and then you blow them up in a marketplace and then have the entire world watch their body parts, then people aren't going to like you very much. And so he told his followers, can you please cut that out? You know, we're ideologically on the same side, but we want to be cautious about how we operate. And they pretty much told him, we'll do things our way. And eventually they didn't even respond to his messages.
5: What sort of vetting process was there, is there, to determine whether any group that wants to align with Al-Qaeda shares enough of its core mission?
6: So the number of groups that has actually been accepted by Al-Qaeda as one of its own, it could be counted basically on one hand. So they have to, first of all, swear allegiance, and then Al-Qaeda has to decide whether they want to accept that allegiance. And, you know, again, Al-Qaeda has been so picked apart by drones and by other types of counterterrorism stuff that there really has not been any ability on their part to mount serious operations, which means that they've had to lower the standard that they've had. And there are groups that really are locally focused, Somalia, Yemen, West Africa, that have had the Al-Qaeda brand and then have used it for purposes that the Corps did not really approve of. The most famous case of this, by the way, is Syria, where on the one hand you had ISIS, which we've talked about, but we also had the other part of Al-Qaeda, which turned into the current government of Syria, which meets with Donald Trump in the White House, also something Al-Qaeda would disapprove of.
5: Yeah, I mean, it is interesting to think about, you know, the idea of sort of counterfeiting Al-Qaeda. You don't really have permission, but you use that name wherever you are.
6: Yeah, I mean, the little trademark sign next to Al-Qaeda doesn't mean much. That's one of the downsides of being a terrorist group. Is your IP is out there for anyone to use, I suppose. So really, it's something that Bin Laden, as I say, kind of foresaw, that he was so cautious, such a micromanager, that you can imagine how difficult it would have been for him to have to sign off on another group thousands of miles away, doing its own thing and not being subject to his own micromanagement.
5: Okay, so you alluded to this a moment ago, the extraordinary transition, of Ahmed al-Sharaa had been a regional leader within Al-Qaeda, swore off jihad a few years ago. He is now, as you say, president of Syria and has built a sort of cautious cooperative relationship with the U.S. and other Western powers.
6: Yeah, this is one of the weirdest stories out of the Middle East, and there have been a lot of weird stories. As you say, I'll just go back and say a little bit more about where this guy came from. This guy was a real terrorist. I mean, he was part of Al-Qaeda, and in the territory that he ruled during the Syrian Civil War, there were hands being cut off, there were infidels being killed. It was about as bad as it got. What he was not was Islamic State. So he, as part of Al-Qaeda, when the Islamic State broke off with Al-Qaeda, actually fought against the Islamic State. And then once the Islamic State was largely destroyed, he started ruling his own territory within Syria. And as of a few years ago, actually started saying, you know, jihadism has not got us very far. Let's try something else. We'll still be Muslims, but we will try something else. And my goodness, did that succeed. The United States liked that he fought ISIS, and with the support of Turkey and others, he eventually rolled a couple years ago into Damascus, took over the country, and now the guy is ruling in, let's just say, a secular fashion. We don't know what's in his heart, of course, but for a guy who was part of Al-Qaeda, a real terrorist, to become what he became is a transformation that everybody in the world watching jihadism is fascinated by.
5: Is he a decent leader to his own people, broadly speaking?
6: I think you have to grade on a curve here. The man he replaced, Bashar al-Assad, was brutal beyond imagination. And I think it's fair to say that Syria since then would not be a place that you or I would like to live in. But there's hope. I mean, people can live happy lives there now to a certain extent. And again, would we like to have a president who had just recently been part of Al-Qaeda? I think no. On the other hand, the most immediate alternative is not very good either.
5: So what would you say is the lesson of Ahmed al-Sharaa for other would-be jihadists watching this all play out?
6: I think one thing that they see is that for years in the past, they had been telling their followers, the United States and others, they will not allow someone who has conservative Islamist principles to be the president of a country. They will fight you till the end. And that's not what's happened. Actually, when he's taken power, he's been welcomed into corridors of power in London. in Paris, in Washington, D.C. So when other jihadist groups see that, I think they think, all right, we might have to recalculate a bit here. Maybe the United States actually doesn't mind a lot of the things we do as long as we don't attack them. And if we forswear attacking them, they might even help us. So it's a good example to challenge the narrative of Al-Qaeda to see this guy be accepted.
5: Just a brief sidebar here. It doesn't come up in the article, so if it's not something you're familiar with, we can move on. But I've always wondered, in parts of the world where there are numerous terrorist groups, are there things like domestic anti-terror efforts to the that would be comparable to like anti-gang efforts in the United States?
6: You know, there have been efforts to try to understand Al-Qaeda almost exactly through the lens of street gangs. There's a psychiatrist named Gary Slutkin who has looked into this. With Al-Qaeda, though, you know, Al-Qaeda has always been a really top-down organization. So with street gangs, there's a lot of organization at the ground level. And with ISIS, there was that too. With Al-Qaeda, I think what you're really talking about is disrupting secretive groups that, you know, they're operating in basements, not running street corners. So it's more like a counterterrorism operation than it is busting a street gang that you could join just by walking up and saying, how can I be of use to you?
5: Where are Al-Qaeda leaders taking refuge now that Afghanistan is no longer a reliable safe haven?
6: Going back to that split between the core of Al-Qaeda and the periphery, the core, as I say, they're in Iran right now, as far as anyone knows. So there's a guy named Saif al-Adel who's old guard Al-Qaeda. He's in his 60s, and he's known to have been in safe houses in Iran. And, you know, it's never been really clear to what extent he's been under house arrest or under the patronage of the Islamic Republic of Iran. But if you wanted to find out where the surviving leadership of Al-Qaeda is right now, you'd probably want to look at Iran, which, of course, as a kind of enemy of my enemy thing, are on their side, even though it's a Sunni-Shia divide, too. Now, when we talk about the affiliates, they are operating basically openly and threatening whole governments and states in places like Mali, Yemen, Somalia, where they're more or less operating a state. So, you know, if you wanted to find a chief of Al-Qaeda in name, that's where you'd go, and you'd find people who are doing quite well for themselves.
5: Where are those affiliates getting the money needed to fund their operations?
6: They don't have to go very far. If you're in Somalia right now and you want to do business, the group that is Al-Qaeda's affiliate there, Shabab, they operate the country. I mean, if you want to do business, you're going to have to give them a cut. So we're talking tens of millions of dollars that are flowing through their coffers. A lot of money, and 10,000 people too, by the way. So that's sort of the template right now is, if you're an Al-Qaeda affiliate, you concentrate on where you are, what you're doing there, and you pay for yourself rather than waiting for paychecks to come in from the, you know, dozen or two dozen guys who are in a safe house in Tehran.
5: What does any of this tell us, if anything, about the effectiveness of the anti-Al-Qaeda aspect of the U.S. war on terror?
6: You know, I think it's really easy for us to see the errors that we as America have made over the last 25 years. I mean, I think pretty effortlessly we can find blunders that we've made in the Middle East. I think the main thing that we should know is that the failures that we've had are our own, and they're not the result of Al-Qaeda having, through some stroke of genius, forced us into these errors. So, I mean, as I've mentioned, there was this vision of bin Laden in particular as a kind of mustache-twirling genius. And that seems probably not to have been a pretty an accurate understanding of who he was. But that has not precluded our being complete idiots now and then when it comes to our own activities in the Middle East. So when we look at our own checkered history, I think we have to carefully separate our own failings from the actions of Al-Qaeda.
5: My guest is journalist Graham Wood, a staff writer at The Atlantic, where you can read his article, What Happened to Al-Qaeda? This is Think. I'm Chris Boyd. Yeah, I mean, you note in the article, Graham, a poor outcome from the U.S. invasions of Iraq and Afghanistan is not the same as a bin Laden or Al-Qaeda victory. Ultimately, U.S. policy did not change in the way the group had hoped.
6: Yeah, so, you know, Clausewitz taught us a couple hundred years ago that the way you assess something that happens militarily, whether it's by a state or a terrorist group, is by the political outcomes that they were trying to effect. And Al-Qaeda didn't get its way, so it just didn't work out that way. And we haven't gotten our way either. These things are really tough. So, you know, when I look at Al-Qaeda and America, I don't see one nimble genius on the Al-Qaeda side and one behemoth that can't get anything right on the other side. I see one nimble failure, small failure, and one larger one that's had enormous failures of its own.
5: And we can have complicated feelings about this, but the reality is that the American response to the 9/11 attacks cost many more lives than the attacks themselves.
6: Oh, yeah. I mean, the number of people killed in the attacks, we're talking fewer than 3,000 people, which is a stupefying number of people, 3,000 people killed violently on camera on one day. The number of people who have died in the wars that followed is much, much, much larger than that. I also, though, think we got to remember that something had to be done. It was very reasonable for the United States to try to hunt down Al-Qaeda, disrupt its network. If that had not happened, then there would certainly have been a proliferation of other plots. So it was very reasonable for us to go off and do that. But, you know, the number of mistakes that have happened along the way is enormous.
5: Another sidebar here. Is it reasonable to say that Israel took cues in its response to the attacks by Hamas on its people from the U.S. response to 9/11?
6: Oh, that's an interesting point. I mean, Israel and the United States have learned a lot from each other and sometimes have failed to learn from each other, of course, in these responses. I mean, Israel's response after October 7th was to say the organization that perpetrated this massacre must be destroyed. We just has to be uprooted, and we're not going to stop until they cease existing. And in that sense, it's very similar to the United States' response to the 9/11 attack. And as I say, not an unreasonable response. If there's a group that insists on continuing to have massacres, terrorist attacks, pogroms against you, then you have a reasonable expectation of the ability of self-defense. Now, along the way, there's going to be carnage. There's going to be, even in the pursuit of legitimate targets, there's going to be a lot of collateral damage. And we've seen that both in Gaza and in the American response. I wouldn't want to say that, though, that Israel and the United States have been operating the same way. For most of the war on terror in Afghanistan and Iraq, there was this attempt at counterinsurgency, like getting people on your side and basically trying to make have areas of safe haven that you could expand in the country that you've invaded. One thing you have not seen in the Israeli response, there's a lot more skepticism in Israel about counterinsurgency. And so in Gaza, there's I dare say, very little of that type of effort that's been made.
5: My guest, Graham Wood, is a staff writer at The Atlantic, where you can read his article, What Happened to Al-Qaeda? We'll be right back.
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7: Today marks the 25th anniversary of the 9/11 terror attacks. Solemn tributes are being held nationwide to commemorate the day that changed our nation. 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

0: You're listening to Think. I'm Chris Boyd. 25 years after 9/11, we are talking about the state of Al-Qaeda today. My guest, journalist Graham Wood, is a staff writer at The Atlantic. His article there about this is called What Happened to Al-Qaeda? Graham, the U.S. response to 9/11 did coincide with an ever more deeply fragmented domestic politics in this country. Was that a goal of the attacks? Can we say that 9/11 was the inciting incident, or was the war on terror the inciting incident?
1: Oh, I mean, I think there were many different confluences of factors that have led to the polarization since then. I mean, I remember distinctly in the months after 9/11, there was exactly the opposite, of course. There was a lot of fellow feeling among Americans, red, blue, you know, you name it, everybody sort of banding together. So in some sense, the 9/11 attacks postponed what we've subsequently seen, where Americans have found reasons to hate each other. But it is true that the war on terror has entailed sending lots of Americans and a lot of money overseas for goals that have been kind of distant, sometimes just badly explained, sometimes just stupid in ways that have caused political backlash. So, you know, the last thing I would want to do is to say that bin Laden saw how this was going to rip America apart. It was actually not at all, as far as we can tell, part of the plan. He thought Americans would sort of be united against their own government, but there's no sign at all that he thought, as of September 11, 2001, that everybody's going to start hating each other because it's going to be such a mess for America, which is, you know, kind of sort of what happened, but it wasn't because he planned it that way.
0: Al-Qaeda was, in your words, mostly neutralized as a threat not long after 9/11. What do we know about why its reputation as an almost supernaturally capable predator persisted?
1: I mean, you might need to talk to a psychoanalyst about that rather than to a journalist, because as some of the jihadism experts I spoke to have put it, the ability of Al-Qaeda to just live rent-free in the heads of Americans, and especially Americans in national security, has been quite extraordinary. As you say, the organization itself was really picked apart in the years after September 11. And you know, to this day, if you want to be in cahoots with Al-Qaeda, there's a really good chance that your cell phone will be very quickly, you know, exploited, your networks will be known, and you will be neutralized yourself. So given that Al-Qaeda has been so weak during that period, the fact that we've been thinking about it is a really extraordinary thing, and maybe one of their great successes. You know, like, this is a group that 25 years later still exists in some form, and that still has lots of very smart people with weapons in the largest, richest country on earth thinking about it. And that is a victory of sorts for Al-Qaeda.
0: I mentioned in the introduction, terrorism experts are of at least two minds about Al-Qaeda and its current state. Some see evil geniuses at work playing a very long game. Some see hopeless bumblers. I love that phrase that you write in the piece. Who's right? Could they both be right?
1: I think that I don't think they can both be right, but there is one point of agreement. Everybody agrees that the Al-Qaeda brands in the periphery, like in West Africa, like in Somalia, like in Yemen, are strong, enduring, and basically don't like America very much. There is dispute, though, about whether Al-Qaeda in its core is still a going concern, maybe even more powerful than ever. And I'll quickly run through the arguments for each. The arguments that they're destroyed is that they haven't been able to do anything. And, you know, they seem to be, as Cole Bunzel from University of Texas told me, almost like a defunct podcast where the old guys will put out radio shows and essays, but nobody will really listen to them anymore. So that's the argument for their being weak, is that the argument for them being strong is almost the same thing. You know, we haven't heard from them recently. We know they still exist in some form, and that's pretty concerning. If your job is to watch out for these guys and you don't hear from them, It could be because they're successfully evading detection and have some plan that's in the works. But, you know, it's the absence of that evidence does not itself show that it's happening. It's just consistent with that interpretation. So I think both sides have some arguments in their favor.
0: None of this effort to make ourselves safer and to make ourselves feel safer has been cheap to execute. You cite that Brown University study from 5 or 6 years ago that estimated an $8 trillion price tag for the war on terror. Where has that money been spent?
1: Yeah, when we start talking in trillions of dollars, we may as well just say kajillion.
0: Right.
1: You know, this is an inconceivable amount of money. And it's been spent the Iraq War, Afghanistan, you know, the various adventures that we've had overseas, the amount of time that and resources that have been spent hardening domestic security, all the time that you spent taking your shoes off to get onto an airplane. That's because of Al-Qaeda. We're talking about a lot of money that has been spent to destroy a group that had one extremely successful attack and would have probably had more had we not done anything about it. But man, it's really sobering to see the price tag for the safety that we've enjoyed.
0: I mean, and it really takes us to the question of what is enough. It's not a perfect comparison because like a fire in my home is presumably not going to be started by an arsonist, but I have smoke detectors and I have fire extinguishers. I suppose I could spend the money to install a commercial style sprinkler system, but it's very, very expensive and the chances that I will ever need it are pretty remote. And so I'm willing to take the chance of not having that. I mean, how do we decide what is enough money to have spent on protecting ourselves?
1: I think, you know, with Al-Qaeda, we destroy Al-Qaeda and there is a deterrent effect too. Like the United States felt as of September 10th, 2001, like it was in a position of great security and Al-Qaeda broke that. And I think there was, in addition to the desire to destroy Al-Qaeda, the desire to show any other group that wanted to threaten the United States this way that the reaction would not be the one that they wished for. So, I mean, I think we didn't buy nothing

0: al-Qaeda leaders soon after it was established that this was the organization responsible for 9/11. You note that those who moved up in the ranks to fill vacant positions were, you know, understandably less experienced, which makes sense. You also say most had less credibility than the ones who came before them. Credibility with whom?
1: Credibility with potential recruits more than anything else. You know, to be someone who has spent your entire adult life in the path of jihad is obviously going to make you someone who you might look up to if you're into that yourself. The people who have been replacing bin Laden and his lieutenants have not had the decades in grade. Quite the opposite. That they're basically nobodies, with a few very noteworthy exceptions. Saif al-Adel, the presumed current leader of al-Qaeda, being one of them.
0: Why did ISIS change the orientation of people in many parts of the world to the idea that terrorism could be a tool for power and persuasion?
1: ISIS, you know, it grew out of al-Qaeda. And I think al-Qaeda, for the first, let's say, 10, 15 years after 9/11, had people who were not exactly sympathetic to it, but open to its goals and in some cases, even its methods. And they would say, you know, I too think that the United States supports Israel too much or supports Saudi Arabia too much. What ISIS did for, I think, a lot of them was to say, okay, now we see where this leads. Even if we are broadly sympathetic to some of the goals, it turns out it's a death cult that will behead people left and right, and who definitely we don't want to be ruled by ourselves. So I think just as Ahmed Ashara, when he turns toward a kind of secular autocracy in Syria, shows that if you go off the path of jihad, then maybe it'll work out for you. ISIS has shown a lot of people who are on the fence that if you go further down the path of jihad, it leads to somewhere you definitely don't want to be.
0: That's really interesting, the idea that overreach might ultimately make the world safer because far fewer people are willing to countenance anything like terrorism.
1: Yeah, I mean, ISIS was, it was so extraordinary in its brutality. You know, I spent years just following ISIS and seeing the reactions that it got. If you went to a place like Jordan or Egypt, you could see in real time as people watched Muslims being burned alive, and then suddenly the idea of an Islamic government was much less attractive because of the possibility that it would turn to something like that. So I think there was a big shift in political opinion that happened because ISIS went too far.
0: Journalist Graham Wood is my guest, a staff writer at The Atlantic, where you can read his article, What Happened to Al-Qaeda? You're listening to Think. I'm Chris Boyd. Graham, if whatever remains of al-Qaeda is not in fact imploding but quietly rebuilding its capacity for terrorism aimed at the United States, how would we know?
1: I mean, the nature of covert action is that you don't. The good news is that we're better at detecting these things than we were before 9/11. And in some ways, through the miracles of digital surveillance, we're way ahead of not just al-Qaeda, but any terrorist group that might try to attack us. But you know, the truth of the matter, and this is the sobering part, is any group, not just al-Qaeda, could probably do some horrifying thing that was front page news. Getting one attack done is easily within the reach of al-Qaeda, even in its weakened form. And so it really could happen. And the first that we would hear about it was when it happened.
0: I do worry a lot about, you know, suicide bombings are terrible, but, you know, they haven't had the huge effect that many people have imagined. Drone attacks are so easy to carry out now.
1: You're not the first person to notice that. And in fact, Saif al-Adel, the presumed leader of al-Qaeda, wrote about this not too long ago. Saif al-Adel is an Egyptian former military officer. And when you read his works, you often see some of the brilliance that was lacking in bin Laden. Mm. One of the things that he wrote about was how suicide bombings were kind of a thing of the past. They were an old technology, and that al-Qaeda should be starting to think about drone swarms, urban assassinations,

0: And also poisoning of water supplies and food supplies. You know, it does not make me feel comfortable to know that there's a terrorist leader who is, you know, has that kind of innovative spirit. But yeah, it's definitely on the radar of Al-Qaeda that shift away from the old technologies is something they should be thinking about.
1: Besides continuing to plan for military action when necessary, what else could our government be doing to keep us safe?
0: You know, I think that most of the things that our government has been doing are the things that it should be doing. You know, we've talked about the overreach, but if I were to say what are the steps that need to be taken to neutralize Al-Qaeda, I would say that's probably mostly being done. But there's this other political thing that gets a little bit further, which, and it's very hard to do, which is to remind people that you know, one of the things that Al-Qaeda did was threaten our own political feelings. Like there were civil liberties that were curtailed in the wake of 9/11, and that if it's difficult to say, because again, you don't want to jinx yourself by saying that Al-Qaeda is not a going thing anymore, but having a political leader say that, you know, Al-Qaeda is weaker than ever and we should make sure in retrospect, look over what we've done and make sure that our civil liberties are respected, that we remain true to our own American values. That's probably the political step that I would most like right now, as opposed to any concrete step to further concrete step to keep another attack from happening.
1: Graham Wood is a staff writer at The Atlantic, where you can read his article, What Happened to Al-Qaeda. Graham, it's always nice to speak with you. Thank you for making time for the conversation.
0: Chris, thank you. I always enjoy it.
1: 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Again, I'm Chris Boyd. Thanks for listening. Have a great day.

0: Live from NPR News in Boston, I'm Josie Guarino. The rate of inflation is holding steady. According to the latest consumer price report, overall prices in August rose 3.4% compared to last year, matching July's numbers and landing right where economists expected. On a month-to-month basis, prices ticked up 0.4%. The main driver behind the sticky numbers is high gas prices sparked by escalating U.S.-Iran tensions. Gas prices jumped sharply in August, and diesel prices also hit a new record high above $6 overnight. The U.S. has managed to loosen Iran's grip on the vital Strait of Hormuz and choke off its oil exports, but the war is far from over. The U.S. military deployment to maintain a blockade and help ships through the strait is costly. Iran-backed Houthi rebels in Yemen are meanwhile stepping up attacks on Saudi Arabia, injecting even more uncertainty into global oil markets. Tourism officials are asking visitors to stay away from Kauai as the island struggles to recover from Hurricane Lowell. The powerful storm battered the island early this week, tearing up roads, damaging oceanfront resorts, and knocking out power. Today, thousands of homes and resorts are still in the dark as crews clear down trees and utility poles. This is Here and Now.
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6: The week AI doom went mainstream. From American Public Media, this is Marketplace Tech. I'm Megan McCarty-Carino. This week, an Anthropic researcher publicly resigned, warning on social media that AI companies are gambling with our lives. Another insider said there's a greater than 10% risk AI kills us all in the next decade. It comes after a fresh wave of troubling details about the OpenAI incident, where agents escaped a testing environment and hacked into Hugging Face. Here to break it down is Maria Curie, tech policy reporter at Axios.
7: Some of these researchers, particularly at Anthropic and OpenAI, have long warned of catastrophic risk and of AI dangers. But I think what really made this moment different is that this tweet went so viral that I feel like now it has entered the public consciousness in a way that it wasn't before. To me, I think the most important thing is that post-Hugging Face, you had independent auditors come in and check it out for themselves. People that have no ties or connections to IPOs that are coming up for either one of these labs. And they said there's real cause for concern here. And so in addition to the public consciousness that this tweet has created, for better or for worse, there's also a lot more motivation on Capitol Hill and Washington to get something done.
6: Yeah, I want to ask you about that. So the public is, you know, kind of tuned in here, but what about our leaders in Washington?
7: That's right. So, I mean, they have been talking about this since 2023, right? That's when Sam Altman was on the Hill. And usually when we talk about these debates, there are certain concerns that are immediately flagged, right? One of them is regulatory capture. If you do some form of regulation, then only the biggest players, Anthropic and OpenAI, are going to be able to adhere to them. And all of the smaller players fall by the wayside. There is legislation that has tiered systems so that the smaller players aren't required as much as the larger players. There are lawmakers that have thought through these details. And so it's a matter now of whether the political will exists.
6: And you reported that Senator Bernie Sanders, who has been one of the more outspoken members of Congress on AI, he has organized a sort of bipartisan briefing next week about the dangers of AI. What are you expecting?
7: The fact that it's bipartisan is telling, because Bernie is not usually one to create bipartisan settings. And his approach is pausing the development of superintelligence, of new superintelligence. And that is an approach that some observers might say would work on an international scale in order to ensure that China doesn't continue racing ahead while the U.S. falls behind. And for that, I'm watching out for, you know, the Trump-Xi meetings that are happening at the end of this month, where they are going to talk about AI safety. And so that's more, I think, in the realm of the Trump administration than Congress. But I expect that in that briefing, that Senate briefing that's happening next week, he will raise that bill that he has pushed forward. And I think a lot of Republicans and even Democrats won't be ready to back that type of measure. But like I said before, there are other measures at play.
6: That's Maria Curie, tech policy reporter at Axios. This conversation was part of our Tech Week in Review segment. We've got more on the week's big headlines at our website, marketplace.org/techbites. Erica Soderstrom produced this episode. Jesus Alvarado and Courtney Bergseeker also produced our show this week. Jay Siebold is our engineer. Daisy Palacios is the supervising producer. Nancy Fargali is the executive producer. I'm Megan McCarty-Carino, and that's Marketplace Tech. This is APM.
1: The Republican midterm convention in Dallas wrapped Thursday, where U.S. Senate candidate Ken Paxton highlighted his economic plan. KERA News was there.
8: Everywhere I go, I meet Texans working harder than ever, but still worried that they will never get ahead.
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1: This fall TV season is bringing new crime dramas, comedy, and the return of some longtime favorites. We'll talk about which shows to look forward to in about 14 minutes. I'm Bella Cyrus. Thank you so much for listening to 90.1 KERA News.

0: 6 minutes past the hour in the 2 o'clock hour. How did we go from so united on 9/11 25 years ago to so divided today? We'll talk about how the terrorist attacks shaped our politics and where they are now as Republicans facing election headwinds gather here in Texas. That conversation again 16 minutes from now. I'm Bella Cyrus. 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

0: The voice of Jim Gartenberg speaking from the doomed World Trade Center towers on 9/11. By the way, he was scheduled to move the next day to a Midtown office. He died in the tower collapse. We visited his widow, now Jill Gartenberg Pila. It's Here and Now.
1: Live from NPR News in Boston, I'm Josie Guarino. Flags are flying at half staff across the country today as the nation marks the 25th anniversary of the September 11th terrorist attacks that left nearly 3,000 people dead and a nation shaken. Today, leaders and families gathered to honor them. President Trump attended a memorial ceremony at the Pentagon, and former Presidents Joe Biden, Barack Obama, Bill Clinton, and George W. Bush went to Ground Zero in New York, where victims' relatives read aloud the long list of names. A federal court today ruled that the Energy Department exceeded its authority when it forced a Michigan coal-fired power plant to stay open past its scheduled retirement date last year. Energy Secretary Chris Wright had said the 64-year-old plant was needed to ensure reliable electricity in the region and used emergency powers to keep it operating. Environmental groups in three states, Michigan, Illinois, and Minnesota, went to court to try to overturn those orders. New data shows imports of Chinese electric scooters surged nearly 60% in the first half of this year. North African countries like Morocco, Egypt, and Algeria are leading the charge, buying fully built vehicles straight from China to help clear up urban air pollution. This is Here and Now.
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1: Most of us settle for toast or whatever's in the fridge when we wake up, but in one corner of Turkey, they built an entire street dedicated to turning breakfast into a half-day affair. I'm Justin Martin. 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You might have to dodge a quick pop-up storm this afternoon, but otherwise we're heading up to 97 degrees, and tonight won't bring much relief either. It stays mostly clear with temperatures only dropping to about 80. All Things Considered is next on 90.1 KERA News.

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4: U.S. diesel prices have hit another record, averaging more than $6 a gallon as the war with Iran disrupts global fuel supplies. That's driving up shipping costs, and some businesses are already passing those increases on to customers. I'm Justin Martin. This is All Things Considered. The people of Afghanistan are still reckoning after a 20-year war with the U.S. following the September 11th attacks.
5: It brought the United States upon us with a vengeance where all human rights and international law was eroded.
4: What's changed under the Taliban, which returned to power in 2021 after the headlines, a 90.1 KERA News.
6: Live from NPR News, I'm Lakshmi Singh. It has been a day of deep reflection on the events of September 11, 2001. On this 25th anniversary of the terrorist attacks on U.S. soil, President Trump delivered a speech at the Pentagon. NPR's Frank Ordonez reports that during the solemn event, Trump also defended his administration's war against Iran.
7: President Trump and the First Lady listened as the names of the 184 people killed at the Pentagon were read at the beginning of the 25th anniversary ceremony of the attacks that killed nearly 3,000 people in New York, Washington, D.C., and Shanksville, Pennsylvania. In honoring those who died, Trump also sought to tie the moment to his decision to go to war in Iran.
8: We will never, ever forget. That's why we fight today. We don't have a choice. There can only be victory.
7: Trump spoke of American unity following the 9/11 attacks, calling it the authentic spirit of the nation. Franco Ordonez, NPR News.
6: Iran says it will attend a regional meeting of the foreign ministers of countries in the Persian Gulf. The Iranian foreign ministry says that 8 foreign ministers will be attending to discuss issues around the Strait of Hormuz, which Iran has blockaded since the start of the war. We have more from NPR's Hadil Alshalchi.
9: The Iranian Foreign Ministry spokesperson Ismail Baqai announced that the meeting of foreign ministers will take place in Oman next week. He said the foreign ministers of Iran, Iraq, and other Arab states on the coast of the Persian Gulf and the Sea of Oman will be attending. He said that the meeting will address negotiations Iran and Oman have been part of to reach an agreement to temporarily reopen the Strait of Hormuz. The Iranian blockade of the strait has affected global oil supplies. U.S. diesel prices hit a new American high at an average of $6 a gallon this week. Hadil Alshalchi, NPR News, Istanbul.
6: The last big economic report before the Federal Reserve holds its next interest rate setting meeting next week shows no relief from inflation in the U.S. NPR's Scott Horsley says the U.S. war with Iran shows no sign of abating. Oil prices are more volatile and energy prices are rising.
10: The overall cost of living in August was up 3.4% from a year ago, similar to the annual inflation rate the month before. That's higher than the Federal Reserve would like and could signal a need to raise interest rates. But if you strip out energy and food prices, the annual core inflation rate cooled a little bit last month. So Fed policymakers really have to try to figure out which way is the trend line actually moving.
6: NPR, Scott Horsley reporting. The Dow's closed up more than 500 points. It's NPR News.
11: It's 3:04. I'm Bill Ziebel with KERA News. Several Texas elected officials took the stage during the second and final night of the Republican midterm convention in Dallas. Governor Greg Abbott and U.S. Senator Ted Cruz targeted Islam. Their rhetoric echoed Republicans' focus on the state's growing Muslim community. Carmen Horton at the convention was worried.
12: It's like a virus that's working its way from from below the surface, and it's going to come get us if we don't fight back now.
11: Muslims in Texas say they've been unfairly targeted and discriminated against. The mayor of host city Dallas got higher billing last night than Cruz and Abbott. KERA's James Hartley reports Eric Johnson used the opportunity to tell the story of his political transformation.
13: Johnson was reelected as mayor in 2023 with Democratic endorsements, including from Massachusetts Senator Elizabeth Warren. Less than 5 months after he was elected, Johnson switched sides and joined the Republicans. He thanked Trump and urged voters to elect Republicans in every contest.
14: As a former Democrat, trust me when I say this, we can't afford to let the Democrat Party take America down the road to socialism and failure.
13: The two-day midterm convention broke precedent, signaling GOP concerns in key races, including in Texas. For KERA News, I'm James Hartley in Dallas.
11: One of the largest pipeline companies in the world is moving its primary stock listing from the New York Stock Exchange to the Texas Stock Exchange. James Lee, CEO of the Dallas-based exchange, said the move is the beginning of a larger trend of companies moving here. U.S. stocks for decades have been primarily listed on the New York Stock Exchange or the NASDAQ. This is KERA News.
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1: 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I'm Justin Martin. 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
1: Outside of a stray pop-up storm this afternoon, we're looking at a high of 97 degrees. Tonight doesn't cool down much, only dip into about 80, which just sets the stage for a hotter Saturday. We're talking full sun and 102 degrees tomorrow. 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
6: Live from NPR News in Culver City, California, I'm Dwayne Brown. In New York City, 25 years after the September 11th attacks, more than 9,000 people have died from the toxic air caused by the destruction of the World Trade Center. Carolyn Maloney, who represented parts of Manhattan and Queens in Congress for decades, helped draft legislation that led to the creation of a health program to support people who were sickened.
7: People are coming forward with cancers and with diseases that worked at the pile, was there that night as I was, and now is suffering with what we call the World Trade Center cough. And I also have the World Trade Center cough.
6: The 9/11 attacks on New York City, Shanksville, Pennsylvania, and Washington, D.C. killed 2,977 people. That number does not include the 19 hijackers. Vice President J.D. Vance made a direct appeal to voters last night as he wrapped up the Republican midterm convention in Dallas. NPR's Maham Javed has more.
8: Like several other speakers, J.D. Vance described Democrats as extreme and radical. He asked voters to recognize the Trump administration's recent achievements, and he urged them to look past any disagreements to keep the Republican majority in Congress.
9: Don't give the country over to a bunch of crazy people because you happen to disagree with us on a policy issue here or there.
8: Vance's speech was interrupted by a protester carrying what Vance described as a Mexican flag. The vice president didn't mention the $5,000 the president recently promised to every adult American if Republicans hold the majority in November. Maham Javed, NPR News.
6: Stocks finished higher on Wall Street, recovering some of their losses for the week. 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
3: It's 3:32. I'm Bill Ziebel with KERA News. Several Texas elected officials took the stage during the second and final night of the Republican midterm convention here in Dallas. Governor Greg Abbott and U.S. Senator Ted Cruz focused on Islam. Their rhetoric echoed Republicans targeting the state's growing Muslim community. Carmen Horton at the convention shared Cruz's feelings.
10: It's like a virus that's working its way from below the surface, and it's going to come get us if we don't fight back now.
3: Muslims in Texas say they've been unfairly targeted and discriminated against. The Republican midterm convention in Dallas was also meant to rally support for candidates like Republican U.S. Senate candidate Ken Paxton. President Donald Trump urged attendees to vote as if he were on the ballot. Joshua Blank in the Research Institute of Texas Politics Project, Blank says people attending a midterm convention are not the ones that President Trump needs to coax to the polls.
11: The idea that Trump is somehow going to mobilize these voters who are likely not paying any attention to an unprecedented midterm political convention, it's just far-fetched.
3: Blank says Trump's brand could give Paxton a boost if enough Republican voters participate in the midterm election. And one of the largest pipeline companies in the world is moving its primary stock listing from the New York Stock Exchange to the Texas Stock Exchange. Dallas-based exchange CEO James Lee said the move is the beginning of a larger trend of companies moving to Texas. U.S. stocks for decades have been primarily listed on the New York Stock Exchange or the NASDAQ. Lee's hoping his exchange will shake up capital markets and provide another listing option for U.S. companies. This is KERA News.
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0: surprises. You drop hints, you give speeches, you make sure Wall Street knows what's coming. Kevin Warsh, not so much. He wants the central bank to say a whole lot less, and investors are getting nervous. I'm Justin Martin. 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
0: Officials say Iranian-backed Houthi rebels have captured a strategic island at an entrance to the Red Sea. The capture opens a new front in the Iran war and further threatens oil exports through one of the world's key shipping lanes. I'm Justin Martin. This is All Things Considered. In Michigan, some swing voters are tired of what they see as President Trump's ever-changing promises and timelines.
5: Every single day, we're one day closer to ending the war. Fuel prices are going to go down. And then the next day comes. Oh, one more day, one more week, two more weeks.
0: How they feel about the economy, the American dream, and Trump. 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
6: Live from NPR News in Washington, I'm Ryland Barton. Flags and flowers in shades of red, white, and blue adorn memorials to the victims of the 9/11 terrorist attacks 25 years ago today. Governors across the country ordered flags to be flown at half staff. NPR's Bill Chappell takes us to places where people paused and reflected.
7: In Shanksville, Pennsylvania, a bell tolled for each life lost when Flight 93 crashed nearby. At the Pentagon, President Trump said the attacks brought Americans together.
8: We were all New Yorkers that day, every one of us. We were all New Yorkers.
7: And in New York, Vice President Vance joined four ex-presidents at the World Trade Center Memorial Site to hear families speak the names of those who died. The speakers, brothers, daughters, grandchildren, looked back on what was lost, and they pledged never to forget. Bill Chappell, NPR News.
6: There was more fighting overnight between Russia and neighboring Ukraine, with Russian drone and missiles again striking Ukraine's capital, Kyiv. And as NPR's Charles Maines reports from Moscow, Ukrainian attack drones continue to wreak havoc on Russia as well.
9: For months, Ukraine has shown a capacity to strike deep in the Russian interior, part of a strategy designed to make Russians experience a war that has raged some 4.5 years. Yet Ukraine's attack on two gas facilities in Siberia's Yamal-Nenets region, some 1,800 miles from the front line, is believed to be the deepest strike to date. Ukrainian drones also targeted another oil facility and logistics warehouse in the city of Saratov and carried out strikes in the Volgograd and Tula regions. Those attacks came just a day after Ukrainian drones set fire to the lone Caspian seaport in the Republic of Dagestan and attacked the main beach promenade in Russia's resort city of Sochi, injuring more than 24 people. Charles Maines, NPR News, Moscow.
6: Americans are getting financially squeezed as inflation wipes out any wage gains. People's pay just isn't keeping up with rising prices right now. And Heather Long, chief economist at Navy Federal Credit Union, says it's more than just at the gas pump.
10: It's not just gas and diesel. Yes, diesel prices are at a record high and gas prices are well above $4 again. But it's so much more, and that's what's really scary for the nation and for policymakers. Hotel prices, motor vehicle repair and servicing, restaurant costs, cars and trucks, these were all big price increases in August, and they're certainly not all tied to the war in Iran.
6: Inflation has stayed stubbornly elevated more than 5 years after prices first soared as the economy emerged from the coronavirus pandemic. Diesel prices in the U.S. have hit yet another record, soaring past $6 a gallon on average as the Iran war disrupts the world's flow of fuel. Major U.S. stock indexes rebounded today, clawing back much of their losses for the week. It's NPR.
11: It's 4:04. I'm Bill Zeeble with KERA News. Republican U.S. Senate candidate Ken Paxton endured barbs from President Donald Trump about how he looks, dresses, and sounds at Dallas's GOP midterm convention. Rebecca Deans, a political science professor at the University of Texas at Arlington, she says Trump's comments may signal his thoughts on the Texas Senate race.
12: The president doesn't like to back someone who might lose. I think that in some ways it is a small indicator of at least what the president thinks are the stakes.
11: Trump praised Paxton's tenure as Texas Attorney General as MAGA's super PAC has donated $10 million to Paxton's campaign. President Donald Trump urged supporters to keep Republican control over Congress during a visit to the National Medal of Honor Museum. As KERA's James Hartley reports, Trump touted immigration enforcement efforts under his leadership.
13: Trump used the visit to the museum to reiterate rhetoric on immigration. While at least 57 people have died in ICE custody since the start of Trump's second term, he said he's proud of what he's done.
14: But all that can disappear very quickly. You put a Talafrico in, or you put any one of these people in, these people that don't know what the hell they're doing.
13: Political science experts say the Republicans' precedent-breaking midterm convention indicates they're concerned about how some candidates will perform in races traditionally dominated by the GOP. For KERA News, I'm James Hartley in Arlington.
11: And one of the largest pipeline companies in the world is moving its primary stock listing from the New York Stock Exchange to the Texas Stock Exchange. The Dallas-based exchange's CEO, James Lee, said the move is the beginning of a larger trend of companies moving to Texas. This is KERA News.
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1: Pennsylvania confirmed 2 people died from measles this year, but at the Centers for Disease Control, those deaths do not appear on the official tally.
2: What we have been seeing is a breakdown in the coordination and trust between states and the federal government. And that, to me, is of significant concern.
1: I'm Justin Martin. 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On 90.1 KERA News.
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1: Tonight doesn't offer much relief as we stay mostly clear and only cool down to about 80 degrees later this evening. That warmth gives tomorrow a big head start, bringing plenty of sunshine and highs soaring to 102. Diesel prices have topped $6 a gallon nationwide as the war with Iran disrupts fuel supplies. Higher costs are already showing up in shipping and delivery fees. An energy transfer is moving its primary stock listing from New York to the Texas Stock Exchange. The Dallas-based pipeline giant gives that new exchange its first major company listing. Stay with KERA News as we learn more. 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
1: We stay mostly clear tonight, though temperatures only dip to around 80. That heat rolls right into tomorrow with full sunshine and highs hitting 102 degrees, followed by another sweltering clear night as we drop to 81 degrees tomorrow night. 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
1: It's been nearly 25 years since American troops first entered Afghanistan, two decades of war, and now the Taliban is back in charge. I'm Justin Martin. In about 20 minutes, we'll see how everyday Afghans are coping with what was left behind on 90.1 KERA News.
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1: 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For more on this and all the week's arts and cultural event highlights, head on over to KERA Arts on Instagram. Tonight should be warm and mostly clear, with temperatures only managing to fall to around 80 degrees. And you'll definitely want to pace yourself tomorrow, as full sun sends highs all the way back up to 102 degrees. 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
1: Tonight doesn't offer much relief as we stay mostly clear and only cool down to about 80 degrees. That warmth gives tomorrow a big head start, bringing plenty of sun and high soaring to 102. Diesel prices have topped $6 a gallon nationwide as the war with Iran disrupts fuel supplies. Higher costs are already showing up in shipping and delivery fees. And Energy Transfer is moving its primary stock listing from New York to the Texas Stock Exchange. The Dallas-based pipeline giant gives that new exchange its first major company listing. Stay with KERA News as we learn more. 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
5: From WHYY in Philadelphia, this is Fresh Air. I'm David B.